0: Yes, let's try and work it out. Here we are on the Yarrabug radio show on Radical Radio 3CR, podcasting, streaming, or listening on that old AWA transistor in the kitchen. We've got a big show coming up today. We're actually going to... Can we go from one infection to another, or do we... Sorry, I'm going to make awful puns about this. We've got a good show this morning coming in with... sorry, I'm going to start that again. Good morning, Faith.
1: Good morning, Val.
0: And our special guest today, good morning, Melanie.
2: Good morning, Val.
0: There we go. Now I've settled down and relaxed. Everything is okay. You can't hear anything? Sorry, Faith.
1: That's better. Yeah.
0: Okay. I'm a little bit rusty with the panel today. But look, we're going to have a good show, touch on a bit of news. But we're going to lovely look at actually the road of infection from Adelaide to Melbourne. Which is, it's one hell of a ride, I would imagine, and a great learnings along the way. But first off, let's get a little bit personal, and let's, Faith, have you got a bike moment to share with us?
1: I do. There was one day last week, I think there was a couple of days where we set off in the morning in pea soup fog.
0: Ooh, yeah,
1: in some
0: very
1: chilly conditions, and I then... I was riding up the Merri Creek with some of the Wheel Sisters. So set out in that thick, really cold fog, and then by lunchtime we were all riding along in brilliant sunshine.
0: And the wonderful part about that is it starts off that, but you know by 11:30 the skies will be clear, don't you?
1: Yeah.
0: That sort of weather.
1: As soon as the sun gets up a bit and starts burning through it.
0: Yeah. Oh, God, look, I probably don't like admitting this at some stage. I did up a Melanie, I've got a project over the last 25 years of doing up old bicycles, mostly for my own, for me to ride. And I've got a lovely example of old English small wheel history. I mean, it's only from the 70s. Faith, you've seen it, the little brown rally 20. Mm. And I built this thing last year, actually remodeled it, polished it, and said to myself, this is the last thing I'm ever going to do this. I'm just going to ride and enjoy them. I can't worry about anything else. Reminds me, actually, which we're going to talk about later. Eddie Merckx's wife once said that she thought he'd been inoculated with a bicycle spoke at an early age, and that was his addiction to cycling. Anyway, Faith, you couldn't believe this. A little Rally 20 came in, and it's about Prince Purple as the colour.
1: Oh, nice.
0: And it's completely in original condition, obviously sat inside somewhere. I mean, it's a little bit, thing. And it's got one of those really quite rare three-speed with a dynamo hub on the rear. The front light works. I mean, this bike was built in 1973, I think.
2: Wow.
0: And the front light is still working. So, unfortunately, I've fallen into the trap of redoing another bicycle.
2: You've fallen into the trap and you've fallen in love.
0: Well, I'm beginning to realise it's actually... Probably it drags you to it first. Mm. I think the love bit comes afterwards.
1: It chooses you.
0: Yeah. It looked at me and said...
1: The mistake you made was thinking it was your choice.
0: Yeah. Well, only a dog. I already understand that bit. Oh, Melanie, you got something to share with us?
2: I have. I had lots of fun with animals on this trip that I hadn't really thought about before I left. And I do recall riding out in some farmlands, and of course the farmers aren't going to be happy hearing this, but I did have some lovely rides along dirt tracks with foxes running next to me on the other side of that farmyard fence. I think they were actually probably, they were trying to run away from me. But I enjoyed those moments very much.
0: Lovely, nothing like a bit of interaction with the wild.
2: Yes. With feral animals, yes.
0: But they're so cute.
2: From a distance.
0: Yeah. Look, we're going to have a little bit of news. Faith, you've got one thing?
1: Yeah. Well, and it probably ties in quite well to yours. So on the weekend, Bicycle Network launched their 5% funding for strategic cycling corridors campaign. And this is a campaign that is being run in collaboration with over 30 and rising community groups across Victoria who are interested in safer active transport, Bugs, Streets Alive, different climate action groups with an interest in sustainable transport. And it's calling on the Victorian government to dedicate 5% of the transport budget to building the strategic cycling network over and above anything they're currently spending. At the moment, we get some opportunistic building and developing of corridors together with big build projects, and then through a whole series of grants or minor streams of funding, there's occasional other bits done. I think the total in the brand new budget for strategic cycling corridors is $3.5 million, which is not going to do much. And we need a dedicated budget to make sure strategic cycling corridors can be built and work as a network within any reasonable time frame. So what you can do, we'll put a link in the podcast, but if you go to the Bicycle Network website, you'll see there you can click on strategic cycling corridors. It'll take you to a landing page where you can read more about the campaign. You can enter your address and it will take you to your local electorate and show you what strategic cycling corridors have been mapped out within that electorate. And it will also give you a bit of an indication as to how much of them have been built or developed. And there's also a handy little button you can press to send an email to your local MP asking them to advocate and support for 5% of the transport budget to be dedicated to building strategic cycling corridors.
0: When did this start?
1: Well, it's been going on for months, but it was launched yesterday.
0: And that's a collaboration with all the groups,
1: Is so all the Bugs and other active transport groups have regular meetings at Bicycle Network once a month. That's been going on for the last two to three years since Alison McCormack came on as CEO. And out of that, you know, we're sharing information and resources, but also working out what are the things we need to work on together. You know, we have our local issues, but there are some things that affect us all, and this is one of them.
0: And just to piggyback on that, if you want to pricey about that spending on actually the active transport budget, on actually what's being promised, there's a very good long read on the ABC's webpage, which actually reads like a guest list of Yarra Bug Radio Show guests from Elliot Fishman to the La Trobe group. And it's a really good summary of where that position is. It's very much worth a read, and I'll try and get a link up to it on the webpage, on the podcast, I should say.
1: Yeah, it's written by Rhiannon Stevens. It's the headline is The Long Road to a Bike-Friendly Australia, and it's up at abc.net.au if you want to have a look. It's in their long read section, and a really comprehensive roundup of all the issues that come in the way of actually building networks when, you know, the policies are in place, everyone says they want to do them, but somehow at the last hurdle, everyone's knees buckle.
0: And we end up with things like Elizabeth Street, which is one of the cycling strategic corridors to begin with. Anyway, look, we're going to be back just after this break to talk to Melanie about her ride.
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2: Hello.
1: Of the It's Infectious Instagram account, an account that's documenting her ride from Adelaide to Sydney, visiting one of my favourite things to do, visiting cemeteries and investigating the stories around all the infectious diseases we no longer suffer from.
2: That is exactly right, Faith. I'm a registered nurse and I've been working in public health in immunisation for the last 15 years. And I'm not sure if you're aware, but immunisation rates have been dropping slightly, which increases the risk for outbreaks, which we're having at the moment with diphtheria. You might have seen there's been quite a lot on the news about it. And I would just spend a lot of time thinking, how can we get more people vaccinated? And not just vaccinated, I would love people to want to get vaccinated to, you know, have a deep understanding or a deeper understanding of why it is so important. And I was tossing and turning in bed one night and I just thought to myself, what can we do differently or what can I do differently? And I thought, right, what I can do is quit my job and
1: go for a bike ride.
2: Just to maybe bridge that disconnect between the understanding of the disease and the need for vaccination. And what better way to do that than go to the gravesites of people who've died of these infectious diseases as a reminder of how serious they actually are.
1: And it's interesting, that reminder, because we have lost that social memory. I mean, I remember as a child there were still people walking around in calipers and there were we had entire schools on St Kilda Road for deaf and blind children, often due to rubella. But we've now had really effective vaccinations for so long that we don't see the evidence of those vaccinations working.
2: That's exactly right, Faith. You know, public health is always the career path that you don't see the results, because the result is a healthy community. And it's working. And we just don't see those diseases in the community anymore. I have had a few people who've, well, one person in particular who gave me some support for this trip, because he has friends who are suffering, still feeling the effects of polio, and you can get a secondary polio condition of, you know, weakened muscles and difficulties with your joints that happens like 30 years later. And the same sort of things can happen with measles. There's lots of complications that can happen further down the track. So some people still, you know, recognise those, but in the main, we just don't see these infectious diseases.
0: Mm-hmm. Can I ask, what was the oldest one you discovered along the way?
2: Oh, you're putting me on the spot.
0: I'm just thinking it's...
2: Yeah.
0: Because that road must have had a lot of traffic over the years, especially during the Gold Rush times.
2: Yes, well, I think, I mean, I'm going to see one in Melbourne this afternoon at your Melbourne Central Cemetery. A footballer, in fact. He was a footballer for Carlton. He died at 27 years old in 1883 of tuberculosis. So I think I've had some a bit earlier than that. But I've been able to find the cemeteries and the grave sites looking at Trove, our national historical resource of all the newspapers. So to identify these grave spots, there had to be some information in Trove and information in another fantastic website. Doesn't sound professional, but it's fantastic. It's called Find a Grave.
1: Yeah.
2: And it's got all your gravesite, your cemeteries and gravesites all over the world. It's just this amazing resource. So I could match those two and then find them. But I think I had one in the 1860s, and I think that was sort of my earliest, and that was probably diphtheria.
0: Yeah.
1: And tuberculosis is a great example because we often think, well, these diseases impact babies, children, or the elderly, but tuberculosis was, it hit young, strong people. Like if I go back through my family tree, that period, 1890s, you know, it's 16 to 25-year-olds who were healthy, fit, and then suddenly gone.
2: That's right. And there are some amazing photos of people actually in, I was looking at some Melbourne photos, people on the verandas in beds recuperating, and it was just rows of young men.
1: Yeah.
2: Not sure where the women were, but it was rows of young men who were recuperating from tuberculosis.
0: That H.G. Wells, three of the people in H.G. Wells' immediate family at the end of the 1800s all died of TB, and he had a touch of it. It was really we can be a bit lighthearted about this, but it really was a killer. And right up until remember the ads they used to have on the old trains or the trams? You know, they used to have the mobile X-ray clinics that used to go around Melbourne.
2: Yes.
0: You know, get a free chest X-ray.
2: Yes.
0: And there was a real fight for it.
2: Yeah. And people would line up to get vaccinated because they could see the disaster that was occurring all around them with their family and their communities and people they loved. And so there were queues of people wanting to get the vaccine.
0: Yeah.
2: Very different to nowadays.
0: Days. When did the TB, no, oh, is it right? What's his name? Who?
2: The BCG vaccine?
0: No, for, I'm trying to remember whether it was TB. For polio. What was his name? Sarin? No.
2: Oh,
0: the first.
2: I don't know, I'm afraid.
0: It was a liquid.
2: Oh, yes, the oral drops.
0: The oral. So when the vaccine for polio changed from, you know, a completely different regime to just an oral thing, and changed completely as well.
2: Yes. First of all, you had the oral drops, and then depending on the prevalence of the disease in the community, that would then change to the intramuscular injection. Those things had to do with risk versus benefit, and the As the amount of polio decreased, it was time to move on to the injection type of the polio vaccine.
1: And in terms of the ride, what's been the most memorable moments for you? Is this your first big bikepacking trip?
2: Or? It is. It is my first big bikepacking trip. My longest ride in Adelaide to start with was probably up to my 88-year-old mother's, which was 12 kilometres. And I was pretty excited about going to and from there. My biggest day on this trip, I think, has been 93 kilometres. So what was your question, Faye?
0: Memorable
2: moments.
0: Memorable, cutest cemetery, best bouquet on active gravestone.
2: There have been some very interesting cemeteries. The one at Dartmoor, just sort of across the border in southwestern Victoria, really stood out to me because it is what I would call a brutalist cemetery. I've never seen anything like it before. They obviously just had the one grave maker there. So they were all in the same style. They were all these sort of very grave maker there. So they were all in the same style. They were all these sort of very, of course, rectangular.

0: going through Mattingsley. I just went past a grey cemetery by chance, and it was time for lunch. So I thought, well, what better place for lunch than the cemetery? And in I went, and there were lots of people from, I think it was Samoa or those islander groups of people. And so many of the grave sites had stools and benches, sets of chairs where people were sitting.
1: Yeah.
0: Having a picnic with their family, with their deceased family member.
2: Yeah.
0: And I know that's a thing that was common in the past, but I hadn't realised it was still occurring today in different cultures. Cool. So that was a real highlight for me, actually. I really loved that.
2: Yeah.
1: Yeah.
2: You do see a bit of that up in Faulkner and the Northern Cemetery.
0: Right.
2: But, yeah, different cultural groups still.
0: It makes sense.
2: Yeah, yeah.
0: How lovely.
1: And that's what ancestor worship's all about, isn't it?
0: That's true.
1: Make sure that those who go before you are sent off.
2: Yeah.
1: What is there a more common disease in amongst the gravestones? Whooping cough, that you highlight a little bit.
0: Yeah, look, whooping cough for sure. Because you know your younger group, your infants, were so susceptible to those diseases spread by the respiratory droplets.
2: My mother still talks about when the four of us as really young kids all had it at the same time.
0: It's
2: seared into her brain, the sound. She said, like, she's obviously traumatized by it. But that was, and that was before the vaccine. Yeah.
0: Yes.
1: And it's still around.
0: It is still around, and we do have outbreaks, and those people, those children, babies, sometimes who are too young to yet get vaccinated.
2: And that's the other thing. It's not just to protect you. It's to, there are some vaccines that, you know, babies can't have, so everyone else in the community has them to protect.
0: That's right. Those. And that's called cocooning. So the more we're vaccinated as adults, the more we're protecting those people who are at risk or vulnerable or are not yet of age to be vaccinated.
1: Uh-huh.
2: Yep.
0: The thing that was most common out in the country was diphtheria, and that would really sweep through communities, and it, you know, it was very difficult to contain. I went to a gravesite in Hamilton.
1: Mm-hmm.
0: That had a reverend who died, and the story was that he had taken out a party on Easter Monday, a whole lot of children, families. About 6 days later, he had a sore throat, and a few days after that, he was most unwell. Four of the children who were on that picnic were in hospital. Another seven were being nursed at home. A few days later after that, he was dead. And I'm not sure about, you know, what happened to all the other children, but I'm sure it wasn't a great outcome.
2: No.
0: So that just shows you how infectious these diseases are.
2: Yeah.
0: These kids were outdoors playing.
1: Yeah.
0: And
1: it's not like
0: so many.
1: Yeah.
2: And
0: so
2: with
0: many
2: no symptoms.
0: That's right. Yeah. And someone was in there who was still a bit infectious.
1: Was there a prize for the best kept cemetery?
0: One of the cemeteries that was very well kept was Tailem Bend in South Australia. And that had a note, a sign at the gate, that it was kept up by Rotary. It was very neat. Actually, it was almost a bit too neat. But it was beautiful. There was a lot of love there, and, you know, seats under huge pine trees. It was a lovely place.
1: Yeah. It's interesting, in all those cities, in all those little towns, the other memorial monument will be the monument to the Great War, the First War, which will be in the city, and they always get looked after. You know, well, because they're visited and used once a year for Anzac Day. But it's interesting, those two things go together as far as that time frame then, don't they?
0: That is very true. You know, you do, of course, have all those military grave sites. I'm not sure what they're actually called.
1: Yeah.
0: Yes, they do, but you know, as

0: the relatives die off and there's no relation to the current times in some of these cemeteries, they do sometimes get left a bit by the wayside.
1: Mm.
2: Yeah.
0: And they're just such a font of knowledge, because people would write a bit more information in the olden days about what happened with the family, or, you know, who their relatives were, or what they died of.
2: Yeah.
0: I love, like, accidental drownings,
1: snake
0: bites, all those things. A stronger word than I should use.
2: Well, it's not a cemetery, I think, but they're full of plaques in, I'm pretty sure it's in London, of people who died trying to save somebody else. So
0: I don't know about that.
2: This whole collection of names of, say, somebody who dived into the river to save somebody then died themselves.
0: Right.
2: And that's virtually a wailing wall. So you can see how some of those things can get used over and over and over again.
0: Mm.
2: There's a lovely gravestone in the Kew Cemetery with this bloke's lovely homage to his wife. I mean, I can't remember anything of it, but it's really quite a stunning piece of work.
1: It is, and she was one of the most prolific women cyclists who took up cycling in the 1890s and then died in childbirth. We won't have time to go into that now, but she was a very well-known cyclist in Melbourne at the time. If people want to follow the rest of your journey, because you still have to get to Sydney.
0: I do, yes.
1: They can find you on Instagram at It's Infectious.
0: That's right. Just plain old It's Infectious, one word, no apostrophe S, no grammar needed here.
2: You're very modern.
1: And I guess you're going to be trying to avoid the Alps during winter?
0: Yes, I'm probably going up to Echuca and then sort of west.
1: Oh, right.
0: I haven't exactly worked out my route yet. I'm having a little bit of a rest here in Melbourne to start with, catching up with my family.
1: Yep. Awesome. Well, thanks for coming in and sharing those stories with us.
2: Yeah.
1: And we look forward to seeing how the rest of the trip goes and what the other stories you unearth along the way about vaccinations and infectious diseases.
0: Thank you. Thanks so much for having me on your show. It's been great.
2: It's a pleasure.
0: Guys.
2: The other thing is this coming Friday, last Friday
1: mass.
2: Of the month, Critical Mass.
1: All the lights. Bring all your lights.
2: Bring all the lights. Bring whistles. Bring as much noise as you can. That's up for this week. Next week it will be Chris and Steve. And next up is Lost in Science.

0: Hello and welcome to Lost in Science for another week. My name is Claire, and as per usual, we are here to bring you some of, well, our favourite science of the week that we think you are going to enjoy just the same. And who are we? Well, I've got Stu here with me this week. Hi, Stu.
1: Hi, Claire.
0: Tell us about the science that that's been tickling your fancy this week. What have you got for us, Stu?
1: Okay, look, I've got to admit this was one that I stumbled across earlier in the year and put it away in my get back to this file. I finally got back to it. This is a paper that was published in February in Nature about how humans and different animals perceive time differently based on how they see the world, basically. So, and also how that's got to do with the world they see. So it's kind of a weird timey-wimey feedback loop that creates different perceptions of time and different perceptions of the world based on the world that they're perceiving and the time they have.
0: Wow. This is going to be fascinating because I've thought about this a lot, and then I just get stuck at how do you measure that and how do you quantify another animal's experience?
1: We may be able to quantify it. We may not be able to qualify it. So
0: I'll explain
1: that.
0: Oh, love that. Well, speaking of time and speaking of animals, I will be talking this week about someone who has been around for 100 years. I am, of course, speaking about David Attenborough, who's just celebrated his 100th anniversary, birthday anniversary, his 100th birthday, and has been such an incredible inspiration to millions and millions around the planet. But I wanted to bring it back to the animals, because David Attenborough, as a naturalist, as a communicator, as someone who is incredibly inspiring, has a lot of animals named after him. Like not just a couple, but a lot. Yeah, over 50. So today I'm going to take us through a couple of my favorites. And you know, it's across the board, and I should say, I mean, I'm going to talk about the animals because I love talking about animals, but he has had things that living creatures that aren't animals named after him as well. I'm talking fungus, plants, protists. You know, he isn't selective in what he lends his name to.
1: He's the king of all kingdoms, really.
0: He is the king of all kingdoms, and happy birthday to him. So I'm really looking forward to celebrating David Attenborough in that way and just absolutely massacring some Latin names in the process, Stu.
1: Excellent.
0: On with the show.

0: Have you ever noticed how time seems to move at different speeds depending on what you're doing?
1: Yeah, and also what time of year it is. It's almost middle of the year. It's going pretty quick. But January always seems to take about 6 months.
0: and I don't know if you remember, but researchers in 2023 explained that, for example, during COVID lockdowns, people's perceptions of time were altered by the repetition and the monotony. And they even introduced this term, I love this term, Blur's Day, to put a name to it.
1: Every day was Blur's Day, wasn't it?
0: Every day was Blur's Day, which is hilarious. But it's hard to pinpoint dates or times when every day feels the same and plays out the same. And that's also related to a slightly different phenomenon, which is connected to novelty, which is something that is much more perceptible as we age. But basically, time zips by when you're doing new things and it drags when you're doing the same old, same old. In other words, time flies when you're having fun and familiarity breeds contempt. I mean, it's no wonder that we have
1: it's a scientific fact.
0: Aphorisms have slipped into the language. But look, our perception of time is very much related to what we experience and a lot to do with what people see. But human vision is not the only kind of vision in the animal kingdom. So what we see has a lot of impact on our perception of our environment, but the human visual apparatus is very much linked to how we move around in the world and what we need to be aware of in the world that we move around in. So our vision is very clued into what historically humans have needed to know about their environment. But in the animal kingdom, vision's a much broader spectrum. There's so many different kinds of eyes aside from the binocular lensed vision that human beings have, which we share with a lot of other animals. You know, we're not that dissimilar to birds and reptiles and mammals and all of these other animals that have the same kind of vision that we do. It's not just the kind of eyes we have, though, that is that goes into how we perceive the world around us. So let's just look at moving pictures for a second. Perfect topic for radio. But in that second of looking at a moving film image, we see around 24 individual images per second, more or less. And it's the brain that puts them together into a moving image that can be recognized, which is kind of, it's a trick that we've figured out to make images look like they're moving. Depending on how the image is viewed, it may not be apparent to other animals that there's even anything there to look at. It's not necessarily going to be something that will grab their attention like it does with people. People always will turn to a moving image. They just can't help it. But a static computer screen with a still image is actually flashing over 240 times per second.
1: Wow.
0: But human eyes are not capable of registering flickering at that rate. So that's because the human eye only samples at a rate of about 65 flashes per second. So it's not fast enough or in sync enough to catch the flicker of an LED screen.
1: Right, but it is more than 24 frames a second.
0: It is, but that's, you know, we could probably increase film footage to faster than that. But if you think about the extra energy and everything that's required, doing it would just be a waste of energy where we can trick ourselves that it's moving at 24 frames a second. But a passing insect would see a computer screen as more like a strobe light. So it'd just be flash, flash, flash, flash, flash. And a snail would see it as just a kind of blurry blob of a light source. It wouldn't actually know what was on the screen. It wouldn't matter if it was a static image or a moving image. A snail would not be able to tell what was going on at all. So some of that is to do with the focusing lenses in human eyes. Obviously, that helps us to pinpoint particular things. But it also has to do with the sample rates of eyes. And some scientists from the University of Galway wanted to find out more about that. So they looked at published measures of time perception across 237 species of animals, from jellyfish to land-dwelling vertebrates and everything in between, the whole gamut of animal being. So how they did this, they were using electroretinograms, which is a cool way of saying they were recording the activity of the retina of the animal in response to flashes of light at increasing rates. So they'd flash a light, they'd go, yep, the retina responded. And then they'd increase the speed of the flashes and see at what point the retina stopped responding.
1: Mm.
0: At that point, it can't see them. They're too fast, they're too close together. So it's not responding to each flash, it's just perceiving light. And at that, they've reached the eye's sample rate. So this, of course, has a name, which is the maximum critical flicker fusion rate. Just rolls off the tongue, doesn't it?
1: okay, great. Explain.
0: It's also called the flicker fusion threshold. It's also been called persistence of vision, but that term is not used so much anymore because it's also about getting, you know, you get after images in your eyes and things like that.
1: Mm.
0: So it's also been used. That,
1: yeah, yeah.
0: So we talk about the flicker fusion rate or the flicker fusion threshold. So what they found was that animals varied hugely in their flicker fusion threshold, from dragonflies at one end, which can see about 300 flashes per second or hertz, so we say 300 hertz, all the way down to the giant African snail, which can only see at 0.7 hertz. So it can't even perceive one flash per second. So in between, there's a big variation, not just between the kinds of animals. Some birds can see up to 138 hertz, but most don't see that fast. Humans are at 65, but other mammals like dogs are at 84 hertz, but rats are only at 47 hertz. So it's not...
1: You know, and so what do they hypothesize is the reason for this diversity across species?
0: It is basically what kind of lifestyle does that animal have? And what does it need to perceive in its environment? So what they found most interesting was that the flicker fusion threshold of an animal is related most closely with the animal's environmental niche. In other words, if an animal lives fast, it needs to see fast.
1: Right.
0: For example, a predatory fish that needs to catch its prey by visual means, or a prey fish that needs to evade a predator that's looking for it, needs to be able to see things really quickly and react really quickly. So you find that predatory animals have faster vision. They can see at a higher rate.
1: Yeah.
0: And prey animals, if they want to live for a long time, also have to see at a faster rate. But they also found that it varied depending how much light. So there's isopods that live on the ocean floor that there's so little light, there's not much point in them looking around at things. It's not going to help them all that much.
1: Did they also look at whether an animal was nocturnal or diurnal, awake during the day, and how much light's coming in and how much, like, does that affect it?
0: Make a difference, and that's why rats are at 47 hertz. It's lower than dogs. Dogs are awake during the day. Rats are in darkness, and move around in the darkness. But the biggest correlation was in how fast the animal moves. So, for example, insects being able to see at a much faster rate than humans is why they are often hard to swat. What seems to be moving so fast to our eye that it's a blur is a slow-moving bulldozer to a fly, because they're perceiving time at a much faster rate than us. It's like that guy in Austin Powers being run over by the steamroller. He could have just got out of the way, but he's just got slow-moving. But basically what they found... that an animal's vision and their time perception is shaped by the environment they live in. So it's not really surprising that there's a really tight correlation and obviously a really strong selection pressure for those animals to see better who need to see better in order to survive. And they have to, they adapt to the threats and benefits they need to negotiate in that environment. So it's a really interesting study, and it does go to show that even though we're all living at the same rate, objectively, subjectively, the speed of what we do is different depending what kind of animal you're actually addressing. But I thought it was a bit, it still doesn't really explain why shop-bought milk is the world's fastest drink because it's pasteurized before you see it.
2: What are you onto? Anything of interest to the scientific community?
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4: It's a big scientific experiment. What do I know?
5: Across Australia on the Community Radio Network, you're listening to Lost in Science.
1: So, Stu, as you know, it was David Attenborough's 100th birthday recently. Yeah.
0: Does he have a fan club? They should have a fan club called the Attenboroughs.
1: Yeah. It is a good name, but I hate to say it, everyone on planet Earth
0: would be a member.
1: I've never met anyone who isn't a fan of David Attenborough. He's an inspiration. I mean, he's definitely one of my heroes. You know, he brings awe, wonder, respect for the entire natural world, and he has been doing since the 1950s. So today, you know, I want to mark the occasion because you don't normally get to mark the occasion of people's 100th birthday. You sort of, these sorts of, you know, celebrations of people's lives often, unfortunately, happen at the end of people's lives. So it's quite a joy to be able to speak about someone who's still alive and still doing what he loves doing while he's still with us and be able to celebrate with him. Today I wanted to take a taxonomical look at David Attenborough because, you know, when you inspire as many people as he does, it's only natural that you get a few animals named after you. And he has had around 50 different animals named after him.
0: 50.
1: It's one every
0: 2 years, but
1: I know, right? It is quite a lot, and the diversity. Sorry, I should go back and say 50 different species, because they, as I said in the intro, there are plants, there's fungus, there's protists, there's all types. And I'm being animal-centric here because I am going to talk about the animals because that's why I watch David Attenborough. So, sorry, Stu.
0: Hey, look.
1: You'll have to look up the fungus without.
0: The private life of plants is worth watching, but it does have.
1: It is a good one, isn't it?
0: It's probably the most exciting documentary about plants ever. Because they just, you know, they still don't move around that much.
1: So let's get into it. So I want to talk about the very first species named after Attenborough. And it was actually an Australian species, the Australian velvet gecko, Odura attenboroughi. It was named in 1985. The Australian velvet gecko, it was later found to be the same species as another gecko. So the oscillated velvet gecko. So what happens in taxonomy when it's like, oh, we've named two things, but they're actually the same species, is you take the older.
0: Yeah, the one that was named first gets precedence over the incorrectly discovered one.
1: Yeah, but it's still historically important because it was the first attempt to honour him. So we'll take that on notice, David Attenborough, Odura attenboroughi, and then go to what I think is probably the least glamorous tribute, and it is a tiny little weevil. A weevil being like a tiny
0: kind of beetly looking
1: beetly looking things with sort of like big antennae.
0: I think they have a big nose.
1: But they're also incredibly small. Oh, yeah, a big nose, Trigonopterus attenboroughi. It's tiny, it's flightless, it's Indonesian, and it's a weevil. And it's only 2.6 millimetres long. Now, this one's pretty unglamorous as well because it was written up and described in a paper that described 98 different species.
0: So it's barely a footnote in that paper, really.
1: Exactly. And the lead scientist on the paper was like, I really like David Attenborough. And, you know, I'd run out of things in my room to name everything else. I was naming 98 different species. Yeah. So sometimes it's the tiny little beetles in the leaf litter that David Attenborough gets his name from. So from the tiny to the sublime, David Attenborough has also got his very own plesiosaur genus. So this isn't just a species, this is a genus. So this is a group of different species. And a plesiosaur, as you would know, it's not a dinosaur. It's like your water prehistoric species, right? Like,
0: yeah, yeah.
1: With the long necks. They sort of get mistaken for dinosaurs a lot, don't they?
0: Yeah.
1: It's a marine reptile. Prehistoric marine reptile, I guess you would say. They don't exist anymore.
0: Well, you tell that to the people of Loch Ness.
1: True. This one, which was Attenborosaurus coniberi, was around 200 million years ago. Big long neck, flippers, like very classic plesiosaur. Think Nessie. And it was originally classified in the genus Plesiosaurus and then reclassified in 1993 to be Attenborosaurus, its totally own genus. And named for David Attenborough, because apparently he loved, I mean, no surprises, he loved collecting fossils as a child. And discovered in Charmouth in Dorset in England. The original fossil was destroyed during World War II in the bombing of the Bristol Museum, but there's a plaster cast at London's Natural History Museum that's now the type specimen for this particular species.
0: Genus.
1: So close to home for David.
0: Yes.
1: Oh, sorry.
0: We don't really know how many species might have been in that genus either, because it was, you know, only found some
1: it's a fossil,
0: of
1: or yeah.
0: some of one. So yeah.
1: Yeah. Yeah. Yeah. Exactly. Next, I wanted to talk about a fantastical one. This is another Australian one. It is a semi-slug. A semi-slug with an amazing colour scheme. It's another one that's been named for its genus. Attenborarian rubicundus. It's bright green and red. It's from Tasmania. And it's called a semi-slug because its shell is too small to retreat into. So it has a shell, but it can't,
0: That'd just be kind of annoying. It's like a jacket you can't put on. You've just got to carry it everywhere with you.
1: It's like the haute couture of the slug world. It's like, yeah, a jacket that does no...
0: Non-functional
1: it's just
0: accessory.
1: It's there for show. Exactly. Oh, boy. Anyway, originally classified in another genus and then got its own genus of Attenborarian in 2007. We've also got a fossil fish that is not just any sort of fossil fish. This one changed vertebrate history. This is the Metapiscus attenborii. And it is a 380-million-year-old fossil fish from the Gogo Formation, another Australian, Western Australian one. And it is the first fossil preserved with an embryo and an umbilical cord. So they think it's the earliest known vertebrate shown to give birth to live young. I know. How cool is that? And the scientific name... Metapiscus attenborarii roughly translates to Attenborough's motherfish.
0: Oh, of course, motherfish. Yeah.
1: What a great name. Motherfish. So it originally honoured because Attenborough had highlighted this fossil in one of his documentaries. So a great example of him just being awesome as a science communicator and increasing public awareness of fossils, an important fossil sites. And now for his 100th birthday, people wanted to do something special for him. So what do you do for the man who has has his name on every species? Well, you get him a parasitic wasp. And that's what David Attenborough got for his 100th birthday. He got himself his own parasitic wasp.
0: So I tell you what the species name will be. It'll be Attenborough.
1: Yeah. It'll be Attenborough. Yeah, yep.
0: That's just how it goes when you're naming the species.
1: It's just how it goes, isn't it? Attenborough. Yeah, so it feels appropriate for him. It's not cuddly, it's not charismatic, but parasitic wasps are incredibly important and fitting, as you know, he's championed all types of biodiversity across his career. Now, before I finish up, I do want to throw in a bonus here for you, Stu, which is not a species at all, but a ship that he was named after, which is the RRS Sir David Attenborough, which is a British polar research vessel. And I don't know if you remember back to the world's most famous, globally famous ship that was publicly named. Before it was the RSS David Attenborough, it was...
0: Was it Bodie McBoatface? Do you remember?
1: It was Bodie McBoatface. So David Attenborough has also done all of us a public service by removing Bodie McBoatface and putting his name on it. So we're all thankful for that. Thank you, David Attenborough, all 50 species. Incredible to be named after so many different types of diversity of life on Earth. And, you know, I think one of the most touching parts is that, you know, many of the biologists, they're naming him not because he's discovered something, but because, you know, just like me and the millions of us around the world in the Attenboroughs, he's inspired them to look closer at the natural world in the first place.
0: Thanks, Dave.

And that's all we have time for on this episode of Lost in Science. Lost in Science is recorded on the lands of the Kulin Nations and the lands of the Ngunnawal and Ngambri people and broadcast across Australia on the Community Radio Network with the support of the Community Broadcasting Foundation. 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
1: The state government has sold 578 hectares of public land to private developers. They're building private-public partnership model housing over public housing land, and it's just not on.
2: Housing is just massively expensive. It's never been effective in this country to rely on the market to provide decent housing for people.
3: Rent has risen by 21%. That's median rent across the country as of January this year.
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0: There's Tracy Chapman talking about a revolution, 5 minutes past 11. Welcome to the Black Block. Here's some more Viv Malo. This is an interview, goes for about 20 minutes. Bunchel's Fire.
1: At the Fire here on Community Radio, and hopefully this time I've got Vivian Malo on the line. How are you going?
2: I was just resting up and I heard the interview with Thierry Jefferson.
1: Oh, yeah. It's lovely to speak to him. Yeah. He sends his regards.
2: Yeah. And, good to hear his voice.
1: Yeah, it was. He's got a lot to offer. I'm learning heaps from him. I'm following him on Facebook, and he's been through it all. He was there at Wounded Knee and all that sort of stuff. Went through that as probably a young man. He walked away from the reservations when he was a young man, and then he never walked back. He never went back to the reservation life and made his own way. So he's a great inspiration for people. And now he's basically set up 100 involved with 100 community radio stations across North and South America. Glad to have you on with him. And we're talking about having his program, maybe sort of 1 hour program weekly, sort of, one of my hours anyway.
2: Yeah.
1: So how are you travelling, Viv? It's good to talk to you. What do you want to talk about to us today?
2: I don't know. What do you want to talk about?
1: Well, there's lots going on.
2: I miss being up there. I miss being on the pulse of things. I guess I haven't moved much. I've been pretty sick at home.
1: Pulse is a good word.
2: I managed to make it to the anti-racist, anti-fascist rally on Saturday, which I was happy to do. I couldn't stay long because...
1: Did you speak there?
2: I'm wounded. No. Just went to support.
1: Mm. Well, that would have been a bit of an effort considering your health at the moment.
2: But well worth it.
1: Yeah, good.
2: Because it's important.

0: to call this rubbish out.
1: Yeah, it's very similar. I mean, like, that was always the case for so long. You know, it was doing things on your own here without a support. So what did you make of that rally, freedom? And
0: the ongoing things? Yeah. Well, the freedom thing, or, you know, warriors, I don't get it. And I find it's just a lot of misinformation. And close to home, you know, I have people that I talk about it in my space that we have very differing opinions about it. And my first thing is to go speak to your doctor. It's like everyone can interpret information, like, you know, and the likes of Craig Kelly, I mean, truly.
1: Mm. And I've seen that Clive Palmer marching in one of the rallies there in
0: Brisbane. Oh, yeah, they're going to milk it and make the most of it. I think Craig Kelly, isn't that they do? Like, they'll recruit, they'll appeal to people's fears and insecurities and tell them what they want to hear and, you know, demand that the machine go back into full mode, 100%.
1: Mm. It looks like that. Well, that's nothing new. That's nothing new.
0: Despite, you know, the real health risks.
1: Yes. Yeah. Same time there, see what they're doing in Parliament here with this. Is it a passport ID and religious rights being removed from the
0: I haven't paid too much attention to that.
1: Constitutional right of religious freedoms being removed.
0: I did see a bit of Parliament yesterday, and I saw Dorinda Cox, who's the new Greens MP over in WA, ask a few questions, which were just Parliament's like, is it like a parody of itself or something? It's like...
1: Is it a circus or something? Like, it's some sort of weird
0: circus. They ask
1: circus.
0: Legitimate questions, and the responses are just, you know, they're just so condescending and, ugh.
1: Yeah.
0: But good on people like Dorinda and, you know, Lydia asking these tough questions.
1: I'm glad they're in there anyway, even though I don't agree with some of the things they do, but I'm glad they're in there. You know, there's many ways up this mountain to topple it.
0: People
1: ask
0: questions about... You know, mining companies in the pockets of governments and then.
1: Yeah, no, that's what it is. Australia's basically a mining company for a corporate body called Australian Government running it in bed with the multinational mining. They control the planet. There's no doubt about that. They also run that industrial prison complex. They also raping the earth, bringing it to the brink, slaving everybody. It's the same people all over the earth. They're the same. And that's what, you know, that's what worries me about this talk of freedom. You know, are they ever going to put the Genocide Convention in place in this country? Ever get consent to occupy our land?
0: That needs some attention, absolutely.
1: What do they talk about freedom with this genocide going on? What sort of crazy craziness is this?
0: The anti-genocide bill that Brian Greed put in some years ago about
1: 2002.
0: That paperwork that they ratified.
1: Yeah. They ratify but never legislate it. So if they had a legislator...
0: A version that's a domestic version that really doesn't mean anything because the Attorney-General has to agree to it at the end of the day.
1: And same will be the heritage legislation and that protection of our sacred sites is the same thing, and so is the treaty at this point. It's not internationally scrutinised laws here. Australia's totally protective from being international law intervening here in any way. Any civilised law looking at Australia would say, hang on, nah. This needs intervention with, not anything else. That's my take on it. And until you get a genocide prevention thing in place here, you're pissing in the wind, basically. It's just more colonial crap. So they're not really dealing with the issues, but hopefully, because people it's shifting sands at the moment, and who knows what can happen. You've got to stay in the game and keep punching, because, you know, at the end of the day, it'll be the truth and the logic will win at the end of the day, not anything else. It's all built around that, really. So if you're not dealing with the truth
0: hopefully. I've always thought that, but maybe I am a dreamer. And
1: idealistic.
0: But, yeah.
1: Well, I am too. I'm the ultimate and all that stuff. But I just keep dreaming regardless.
0: I always told you were an absolute warrior. I mean, I've seen you long enough now to know that you just don't stop. You just...
1: No, you ain't seen nothing yet.
0: Like either. No one else.
1: It's the best is yet to come. We got the 26th of January coming up. What's your thoughts on that? It's, what's that, about 2 months away now? There's a thing called the Invasion Day Rally. It's been going on for a while.
0: And
1: I wonder where all the freedom people are going to be behind that, are they? I'm just thinking.
0: I've been trying to suss that out. There are people, because this sort of anti-vax stuff has really interfered, if you ask me, with struggle. Let's do something completely different here. They're going to be bringing that up to the... Is that going to be an agenda at the Tin Embassy?
1: We're trying to derail, but they won't be able to do it. There's some, we've already thought about how this system rolls and how the people roll in it, right? So we done stuff a long time ago.
0: Really,
1: like 20 years ago, we lit a fire there.
0: Species. If we're not protecting ourselves to the best...
1: I would like to see anyone...
0: ...information we have. We're very extremely vulnerable and...
1: Yeah, we are. Totally. But, you know, what are we going to do? Just roll over and let them have it, everything, and kill us off? No, we've got to fight to the last breath, don't we?
0: No, we've just got to
1: fight to the last breath. That's what I'm saying. I'm not going to do that. I'm not going to roll over. What's the use of rolling over now and assimilating to a doomed, failed system? That doesn't make sense either. And you know, don't dishonour our ancestors and elders, esteemed ones. Just look for the truth always. And so, you know, I've got I'm putting my money on the truth. All my cards on the truth. Always. Because it's the best weapon. We know it is. It doesn't matter if you're black, white or brindle. The truth will sort you out. And that's why when they go to the embassy, there's a sacred fire there. And see who's got the lies and who's got the truth when they stand in that circle, the sacred fire circle, because that's what it was set up for, tell us the truth. Otherwise, you're going to make a fool out of yourself.
0: I'd like to see places where you can debate ideas, respectfully, you know, debate ideas.
1: But where is that? Where can you do that?
0: I don't know.
1: It doesn't exist.
0: Counsel each other and philosophize and respectfully, you know.
1: Yeah. Well, our elders were exactly
0: because
1: that.
0: Because the way it's been done, like via social media and, you know, or it's done in person, but only sort of, you know, not.
1: It's a bit fake.
0: In large groups, true. Real debate.
1: Yeah.
0: Real, you know. Yeah. Anyway.
1: Because, you know, they're materialistic still. And they don't know how to let go of things. You can never have spirituality while you're doing that. It's like trying to get through the eye of the needle when you're carrying all your wealth. Let it go. You know, otherwise, you're not getting through there. Doesn't make they won't let go. And that's the blockage in the system here. So that's a real test. And the other test is, where's the genocide convention? And where's the recognition of the sovereign law of this land, the true sovereign law of this land? Don't be go liberating and talking about freedom. You don't even know who the people, whose land or law it is, you know. Because at some part of that you're oppressing somebody and you're occupying someone else's land unless you do recognise them properly. Otherwise you're a hypocrite. So things are changing. There's environmental pressure. We've been saying this for a while. This is what's going to make the white man change. They don't care about genocide, but ecocide's another story, right, Oz? Right, you can't escape this. This is your mortality here on the cards. That's why they're all jumping around, shifting now. Anyway, see what happens in the future. So, yeah, we're at this point, Viv. What's your take on it all? What do we need to do?
0: I don't know.
1: What we do?
0: I really have no idea.
1: We want you to be right to come back and do your radio. Black Block. There's a big gap there at this point. We need to close that. One of the gaps we can close. So you left a bit of a hole here at 3CR. We all miss your beautiful voice and you're very staunch, accurate, factual, passion stuff. That's what community radio is all about. I'm going to say thanks, appreciate all the work you do there on that front. Yeah.
0: Thanks, Rob. And I love 3CR.
1: I do too.
0: And I imagine it's going to be kicking on for a very long time.
1: That's indestructible because it's independent and self-determining. That's the key to everything. And that's the real principles to fight for, good things to fight for, is that. That's why I've gravitated here, despite all the corporate wealth of Aboriginal organisations. I wouldn't piss on them if they was on fire. Yeah, anyway, that's another story. And they don't represent us, corporate. How does a corporation represent Aboriginal sovereignty and tribal law? How do they do that? Our inherent rights. How do these corporate bodies represent that? They're not even people from here, Christ's sake. You know, it's a bullshit white man's democracy. What's your take on democracy? I don't see no democracy. It's a toxic. What's your word? Toxic.
0: Mimic
1: of what democracy is. It's disgusting. You know, where is it? Where's the, like you said, where's that discussion, theoretical, you know, those debates, theologists and people, wise people talking about stuff? Where's that? Because that's what really democracy is. It's reflected our way by our elders from country who sit around the circle on a regular basis and talk about their business of country and mob. That's law on land, and it's directed by our elders who've got the most experience of all of us. It's the way it's been in this world for a long time for our people. So where's the respect for that? That's the true democracy for Aboriginal people. Respect for our elders' law, and you know, they're the purveyors of something, our totem law, which is some higher law again. They hold that. So where's that all getting played out? Anywhere around here you've noticed? You got to have land to do that too. You can't do things without being able to be on your land too, because the spirit's in the land. You need to engage that. That's why I got faith too. All these people going, if they do go to the tent embassy, they have to face up to the fire, right? Tell us who you are. Don't want to be lying there. It's my advice, because that's a real fire and it's got spirit in it, so don't mess with it. So we'll see how we go.
0: Can I mention an event coming up?
1: Yep.
0: Deadly Comedy 3. It's been emceed by Miss Shirley Hogg on Thursday the 25th of November, which is tomorrow.
1: Yeah.
0: 7 p.m.
1: Deadly.
0: At the Northcote Social Club.
1: I think I plugged it last week, yes. So go on, sing it up again. That's you see the MC, Shirley?
0: Shirley, yep.
1: And she's a former broadcaster here. And, it's good to see our mob getting out, but I'll be still wearing a mask. I'll be still wearing a mask no matter where I go these days. I'm not convinced. So
0: The other comics there will be Aidan Hitchens, Ben Moody, Darren Glinch, Denise McGuinness, Kimberly Lovegrove, Michael Nawi, Rio Ellis, and other guests.
1: What time?
0: So there are tickets. It's a paid gig. Looks like pre-sale tickets online are closed, but it does say you could probably get tickets. You can get tickets at the door.
1: Is there a number there that people can ring, possibly?
0: Just Google it. Deadly Comedy 3. Deadly okay. Event.
1: What else is on the radar there?
0: Yeah.
1: What's your feelings about the after lockdown, post-lockdown?
0: I've gone into a more furious lockdown. I'm hibernating.
1: Maybe not the right one to ask, actually.
0: That's okay. I'm just happy for, I'm happy for everyone else that has been really struggling for during lockdown, especially the children. Like, I've got a grandson that, people know. Poor kids. I'm happy for the kids, young people to get out and about.
1: Yeah.
0: Yeah, and I'm a bit worried, I guess, about the potential. Obviously, this COVID thing's not over, and there's still maybe a peak. That's what they're saying.
1: Mm-hmm.
0: So that worries me a bit. About remote communities where there isn't maybe a big uptake of the vaccine.
1: Yeah.
0: For different reasons.
1: Still scary. People don't know what's going on in the future here. I don't think people got a handle on it and are sure about which way to go on it.
0: Yeah, we've got lots of vulnerable people, like you say. We may not have the aged population like the rest of Australia, but
1: well, we haven't got many aged people. Well, we haven't got many aged people at all. There's not many aged people at all.

0: they talk all that crap off, and you can do that through the Genocide Convention. Simple. Just adopt that law in full, as everyone else should do on this planet. Mm. That's all that needs to happen. That's all that needs to happen. Nothing else.
1: Yeah, look, and I've seen it myself. You go to remote areas and, you know, what's available, dollar, 2 litre Coke, you know, soft drinks are just the cheapest, you know, healthy food is hard to get.
0: You've been talking to that woman, that young lady from Binjari community too?
1: I have been community.
0: Do you want to say anything about that?
1: She's disappointed that, you know, she's got a very sick mother with stage 4 cancer. She had her own medical issues, that the food that was being delivered was, you know, substandard, out of date, and probably not the quality of food you want to be having. I mean,
0: not when you're sick.
1: When you're sick, and, you know, you're frightened.
0: Yeah.
1: There's a police and... You know,
0: and these remote communities have been subject to the history of neglect for years. So the people don't really trust the system at all either.
1: Get someone from there to speak.
0: I'd love to. They'd be welcome to have a yarn here if you can try to do that. You can even interview them if you want to.
1: Yeah.
0: On my show, if you want to. That'd be lovely. It's all going to break out. And, you know, they've got to prevent things from happening and not after the fact. And they can see that this is...
1: That's what a vaccine is, you know, and things like...
0: But even going and checking on people is prevention, isn't it?
1: Vaccines have a history of, you know... I know there have been bad vaccines, but for the most part, they've eradicated disease. You know, polio. Yeah. There was smallpox here. Imagine living in during the day. I mean, of smallpox or the Spanish flu, and saying, you know, and there was a vaccine available, and you're knocking it back. I just can't get it.
0: It's been too privileged to understand what the hell's going on. That's Australia's problem, and I think it's going to all change overnight just for them because they've got a problem. And I think that, you know, this could be it's basically another Holocaust here, potentially. Who knows? I've decided to get the jab, regardless. Now, I've had jabs before. You know, I don't think this one's affected me as bad as another one's ever. One that leaves a little mark on your arm. You know, I don't know, one that was polio or something. So people care about what goes in their arm, really. You know,
1: antigen scars.
0: Yeah.
1: Leave your scars back in the day too, yeah.
0: It did, yeah. So, you know, people are prepared to put lots of things in their arm without knowing what they are. They've been doing it the whole time they've been in this stock country. So I'm not going to go either way. You decide yourself, but you've got to be careful. You know, even people who've got vaccines are dying from this. So...
1: Yeah, it's not a guarantee that you will not die, but it gives you a bloody good chance of been seriously ill from my
0: that's what I thought about
1: my doctors. That's the reason.
0: That's what I thought about when I got it. And
1: you do it for others.
0: So I want to go and visit my mum too. So it's one of the reasons why I got double jab is because, you know, I don't have to worry about children in the future. I know there's people got real issues about this stuff, but I've decided it. Weighing up all that stuff, I decided to get the jab. And,
1: I don't feel any different. People have questions and fears. I did initially too, but I sought out information from, you know, experts in their field, not Craig Kelly or, you know, RB Embany or any right wing agenda groups, you know.
0: Yes. That's what we've got to watch out for, this infiltration of these people into our movement. You know, it's always tried that. We've got to be very careful who's around us, who's speaking on our behalf, who's representing us, who's standing with. Anyway, it's getting down, it's getting interesting, the times view. So you get well, all right? Keep working on your health, and you know we all love you. And thinking about you, love. Thanks. Thanks for coming on, eh? I've got another interview coming up at 1.
1: Yeah.
0: It's someone called John Harvin. He's made a film called Off Country, and it's about

0: like for mob living off country. So that's a real issue. And I'm glad someone's made a film about it, because it's, you know, I know how important is our country. That's our identity and part of who we are in this country. You don't have to live on your country, just as long as you know who you are and what you are, who you are and what that is.
1: No, but if you're lucky enough to got it, to have it,
0: Yeah, that's an interview with the late Vivian Marlowe, whose program this is, The Black Block. Anyway, time is now 28 minutes past 11. Here's a song from Neil Murray. I like this song. It's called Broken Land.

0: G'day, Troy Cassidaly here. As a musician, there's nothing worse than getting sick and not being able to perform. So I make sure I get vaccinated against winter nasties like flu. Viruses are always changing, so it's important to get regular vaccinations, especially if you're a bit older like me. I love meeting happy, healthy mob at my gigs. So talk to your doctor or health worker about getting your winter flu and COVID vaccinations today. Authorised by the Australian Government, Canberra.
1: A 3CR supporter.
2: 33 minutes past 11, it's the Black Block, but not for much longer. We're going to have a new show called Crime Scene Australia, and it's going to be headed up by some deadly young fellas. One of them, his name's Cassius McDermott. Another one is called Munju, I don't know what their second name is. I do, but it's hard to pronounce. I think there's another one, River, or Levi. So it's a new show, but I'll be there. I'll be part of that program. That's going to take over the Black Block. Black Block was a program that was created by the late Vivian Malo. Passed away 2022, early 2022. We all miss her very, very much. But we're going to change now. We're going to change program to Crime Scene Australia. I just want to mention Cassius is a deadly young fella. He's still a teenager, and he's also basically my lawyer. He does a lot of the work on Crime Scene Australia, legal stuff. Does affidavits, prints out documents. That's what it's all about, law. He's taken that on, and he's also staunch as. I'll play him a song. I know he likes his band's Kneecap. There's a language warning in this

0: we're celebrating 50 years of 3CR on Saturday, the 4th of July at Collingwood Town Hall. 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It's a birthday for us, and we can't wait to celebrate with you. Saturday, the 4th of July, Collingwood Town Hall, 11 a.m. till 4 p.m. Bring your family, tell your friends, all are welcome. 3CR, celebrating 50 years.
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0: Yeah, caught in a trap. That's Suspicious Minds, legend Elvis Presley. 43 minutes past 11, this is the Black Block.
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2: A 3CR supporter.
0: Yeah, be checking that out. It starts June 30th. There's an interview, not an interview, it's a bit from Our Land, Our Law panel. Happened very late last year, December. Check that out.
3: Before I say anything, though, I just want to say that I'm really honoured to be amongst such staunch matriarchs, particularly, and Nan, who's 90. That's where we learnt it from, Al. And thank you, Arnie, for acknowledging Nan Elmer, because Nan's as staunch as they come, and I wouldn't be sitting here if it wasn't for Nan. And you, of course, Uncle Rob, because I didn't graduate high school. I graduated Gertrude Street at the Koori Information Centre. So my evidence, I suppose, is all of the legislation that they impose in this colony against our people. The fact that Labor and the Coalition are complicit in the ongoing genocide of our people. And, you know, I put in a bill to remove the fiat of the Attorney General, which is what all colonisers have done around the world. Yes, we have a genocide convention. Yes, this country is signed up to the genocide convention. But there is a clause in that convention that says the Attorney General will decide who puts a case of genocide in the courts and who doesn't. Same with England, same with New Zealand and Canada. All the colonised countries have got this one little Attorney General's fiat. So I put in a bill to change that, to have that overturned, remove his power, or her power now, because it's a woman, Michelle Rowlands, if you want to email her and tell her that she's also complicit, even though she's, you know, a black woman, she's still complicit. And so that got voted down. Only the Greens and myself voted for that piece, and Fatima Payman voted for that piece of legislation, because that would have enabled so many genocides to be heard, not only the genocide against our people, but Palestine, Kanaki, West Papua, and now Sudan. So unfortunately, that's the case. And I'm about to put in a package, a red lines package of bills that are relating to the ongoing genocide and looking at ways that we can stop weapons coming out of this country and contributing to the genocide across the world, particularly in Palestine right now. So that will be coming in the start of Parliament next year, which is February, and there's a whole range of components to that package. That's why it's called a package. There's four elements to that package. I can't roll them off the top of my head. I've been in estimates all day, which is another colonial process that denies our rights, questioning the Attorney General's department on why they won't implement the recommendations to the Royal Commission into Aboriginal Deaths in Custody. There's always an excuse, and they continue to fund the police to commit the genocide. So one of my questions today is, why are you giving $220 million to the Northern Territory Police out of Closing the Gap money? And that was because, you know, it's to keep communities safer I got told to take my earrings off, which I only wore for this event, how I got dressed today. But I just happened to do the estimates as well and was told that it's not appropriate because they could see "Not My King" written on my earrings, which a young Aboriginal woman made for me, you know. So I had to change them, put other ones on, snakes I put on, and then had to put these back on to come here. But, yeah, I mean, I've got so many examples of the ongoing genocide, and what I did by yelling at the king that day is what my ancestors would have done and what my matriarchs would have done. And I had matriarchs around the country saying, the only thing I was disappointed about is that I wasn't there to do it with you. So I'll continue that pressure, and I want to give the microphone back to my old people. Thank you.
0: Yeah, that was Lydia Thorpe on the panel down there at Dadi Munmurro late last year, I think December last year. There's a few other interviews or panel speakers there that I want to get hold of too, and because it was quite a good session. Here's a song. I'll dedicate this to my dear friend Munju. Munju. It's called "We the Movement." Rebel Beers.

0: love Clean.
1: Yeah, I wanna. That's a song for Mungie, but also I want to dedicate that one to my other dear friend, Aku from 44. If you have check that out, go online, check out 44FU. It's about trying to stop the demolition of the 44 towers. And there's a campaign to stop that. I think it's even become a High Court case. So it's, there's a fight back from the community. It's a good time to bring the community together. I think if that goes ahead, demolition of those towers, it'll dislocate probably up to 15,000 people during a housing crisis. Good on you, Dan Andrews. That's the last thing he did on his way out.
2: Rally to save public housing. Over 10,000 residents are set to be displaced, with 6,660 homes to be demolished across 44 public housing towers. All this in an ever-worsening housing crisis. Join us at the State Library of Victoria on Saturday the 30th of May at 11 a.m. and then march to the Atherton Gardens public towers in Fitzroy as we fight to save the towers, people's homes and the communities in and around them. After the rally will be a community festival at the towers. The Victorian Labor Government is determined to demolish and privatise public housing and sell off public land to developers. See you on Saturday 30th of May. Together we can stop this madness. Save Public Housing Collective is a 3CR supporter. Don't

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0: The oppression of the Palestinian people has been going on for 75 years. 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
4: Yeah, stand by for Breaking Through after this song. Dedicate this one to East Wormy and Ravi.

0: Yeah, that's Roger Knox singing a song called Malabar Mansion, which is Long Bay Jail up there in Sydney. That's been closed down now. That's pretty horrible place, like Pentridge here. Australia's full of jails. Started off as a, you know, British colonialism. When it got here, they set up it as a penal colony. Still is that for our people. We're probably the most jailed people on earth in our own country. Not just men, it's women and children as well. It tells you a lot. Anyway, welcome to Breaking Through. I'm going to look after the show today. I'm going to play music for all the brothers and sisters there. Yeah, overrepresented people, our people in the colonisers' jail. So I'm going to, there's a song by the legend Johnny Cash, the late Johnny Cash. This one's called A Boy Named Sue. I think he was a Sioux Indian. That's what it's about.
1: I want you to, if you don't mind, Carl, I'd like you to stay out and help us on some songs. Play the guitar.
2: I'd love to.
1: One of the greatest guitar players as well as songwriters and singers in the business.
2: Thank you.
1: Appreciate a little help on the guitar, all right?
2: Love it.
1: Thank you, Carl. Well, my daddy left home when I was 3, and he didn't leave much to Ma and me, just this old guitar and an empty bottle of booze. Now, I don't blame him because he run and hid, but the meanest thing that he ever did was before he left, he went and named me Sue. Well, he must have thought that it was quite a joke, and it got a lot of laughs from lots of folks. Seems I had to fight my whole life through. Some gal would giggle and I'd get red, and some guy'd laugh and I'd bust his head. I'll tell you, life ain't easy for a boy named Sue.

honky-tonks and bars and kill that man that gave me that awful name. Well, it was Gatlinburg in mid-July, and I'd just hit town and my throat was dry. I thought I'd stop and have myself a brew at an old saloon on a street of mud. There at a table, dealing stud, sat a dirty mangy dog that named me Sue. Well, I knew that snake was my own sweet dad from a worn-out picture that my mother'd had, and I knew that scar on his

We crashed through the wall and into the street, kicking and a gouging in the mud and the blood and the beard. I tell you, I fought tougher men, but I really can't remember when. He kicked like a mule and he bit like a crocodile. I heard him laugh and then I heard him cussing. He went for his gun and I pulled mine first. He stood there looking at me and I saw him smile. He said, son, this world is rough, and if a man's gonna make it, he's gotta be tough. And I know I wouldn't be there to help you along. So I give you that name, and I said goodbye. I knew you'd have to get tough or die. And it's that name that helped to make you strong. Yeah. He said, now you just fought one hell of a fight, and I know you hate me, and you got the right to kill me now, and I wouldn't blame you if you do. But you ought to thank me before I die for the gravel in your guts and the spit in the eye, cause I'm the son of a bitch that named you Sue. Yeah, well, what could I do? What could I do?

0: And if I ever have a son, I think I'm gonna name him Bill or George, any damn thing, but Sue, I still ain't this man.
1: Rally to Save Public Housing. Over 10,000 residents are set to be displaced, with 6,660 homes to be demolished across 44 public housing towers. All this in an ever-worsening housing crisis. Join us at the State Library of Victoria on Saturday the 30th of May at 11 a.m. and then march to the Atherton Gardens public towers in Fitzroy as we fight to save the towers, people's homes and the communities in and around them. After the rally will be a community festival at the towers. The Victorian Labor Government is determined to demolish and privatise public housing and sell off public land to developers. See you on Saturday 30th of May. Together we can stop this madness. 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

G'day folks, this is Kutcher Edwards with Beyond the Bars 4. On Monday, the 9th of July, in NAIDOC Week, 3CR, myself, Kim Kruger, Kylie Belling and Janina Harding went into Dame Phyllis Frost Centre in Deer Park to share stories and yarns with the women at Deer Park Women's Prison and a reading of the Seven Deadly Gins play that they performed earlier that year. Also, an elder from Queensland, Elsie Kennedy, came in on that day. On Wednesday the 11th of July, a pre-record, which was recorded prior to NAIDOC Week, was broadcast with some stories from the guys down there in Fulham. On Thursday, the 12th of July, a live broadcast from Port Phillip Prison was broadcast with myself, Gillam McGuinness and Darren Atkinson. Some great yarns. And with the 50th anniversary of NAIDOC Week, the 40th anniversary of the referendum, and the 10th anniversary of Bringing Them Home report, it's more than ever that you should get the chance to listen to the guys and women from inside the prisons here in Victoria. I hope you enjoy the CD, Beyond the Bars 4.

Yeah, it's a Robbie band. It's Getting Out of Jail Today, that song's all about. Time is 90 minutes past 12 o'clock. This show is called Breaking Through, new show. About all our mob in jail there. Anyway, I'm going to play a song. It's called Open Letter to Barack Obama, considering that Michelle Obama sneaked in and out of Victoria last week. No one knew much about it. And there's a song by Rod Stars from Rebel Diaz. It's called Open Letter to Barack Obama.

seeing people like Rosa Clemente, like Cynthia McKinney, you know what I'm saying? Seeing people that's really talking about change. And I'm just, sometimes I just feel confused about all these things, you know what I mean? You go like,

0: support the man. They all happy with the buttons and they bagging everything. You want to hate on them. You said you definitely don't want McCain to win.
1: The state government has sold 578 hectares of public land to private developers. They're building private public partnership model housing over public housing land, and it's just not on.
2: Housing is just massively expensive. It's never been effective in this country to rely on the market to provide decent housing for people.
3: Rent has risen by 21%. That's median rent across the country as of January this year.
4: As the rents keep rising, so must we. And we must stand together as a collective, because this war cannot be won by the few. It will only be victorious by the many.
5: 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Stay tuned. Stay radical.
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7: Now, I believe that Aboriginal people are getting pretty sick and tired of handouts and the welfare system. 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

listening. Yeah, that's a song called Contraband. And that's a song by Contraband called The Message. It's 35 minutes past 12 o'clock. You're listening to Breaking Through on Community Radio 3CR. It's a song by Kevin Carmody. It's called Eulogy.

0: Cape Comedy.
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0: Yeah, check it out, folks. That's June 30. It's 12:40 here on Breaking Through, Community Radio 3CR. This is a support program for Beyond the Bars, which is during NAIDOC, we have a live broadcast from out of the prisons. So we're working on that at the present time. I typed in into the computer the word Violet. I wanted to play a song for Violet Coco, who was part of the on the boats that went over there. They tried to provide support and food and break the blockade there in Palestine. She was arrested. So I typed in the word Violet into the computer. I came up with a song called Shades of Violet. Check it out. I don't know what it is. It's for you, Violet.

0: Cape Comedy. Shades of Violet. Got 15 minutes of our program to go. Here's something called Black Power. Check it out from out of 2015.
1: Welcome, everybody. Hi. Thanks for coming. So this is a panel discussion on black politics and state violence. This is the SVA's Black Student Union in conjunction with the Platypus Affiliated Society. I'm one of the presidents of the Black Student Union, and Allison is a part of the Platypus. And I guess what the Black Student Union tries to do is be a kind of an organization.
0: Actually, I'm not going to listen to that guy for 20 minutes, so maybe another time on that one. I'll play a song called Treaty. Now, if you're a prisoner, Aboriginal prisoner in this country, I'd be saying, well, if there's going to be a treaty, doesn't that mean we should get out of jail? Because we're all prisoners of war. And if there's a treaty, that means all those crimes that we allegedly committed during this war, or is it still going? Anyway, I'll be asking a question. Let us out of jail. You're talking about treaties, or it's just shit talk treaty? Not a real treaty, not international law, it's just domestic colonial legislation treaty, which is rubbish. Anyway, we want a real treaty. Sovereignty never ceded, never will be.

countries of Europe and Asia, if it isn't reasonable to say that if we can build a prosperous, remarkable, harmonious, multicultural society in Australia, surely we can find just solutions to the problems which beset the first Australians.

0: Yeah, Gavin Campbell and Yossi Indy Treaty. I'm going to go out with this. It's a speech by Gary Foley back in 2008 around Invasion Day. So thanks for joining me for Breaking Through today, and we'll see you next week.
1: I bring you greetings from the Goombanja people of the north coast of New South Wales. Even though I've lived here longer than a lot of you, Mark. This is a very historic place where we are. For those of you too young to know, and for those of you maybe aren't educated enough, I'd like to talk a little bit about history. History's important. History teaches us lessons which most people never learn. When I first came to Melbourne, good on you, Tetch. When I first came to Melbourne, this was the Aboriginal street of Melbourne. Here was a strong, vibrant Aboriginal community that in the previous 40 years had been at the heart of the national political struggle by Indigenous people. Some of the most important Aboriginal organisations of the 20th century were born within a block or two of here. This place over here, the old Aboriginal Health Service, was the focal point of the most effective national political organisation of the late 1970s and early 1980s, the National Aboriginal Islander Health Organisation. And I want to say today, some of you might be here from Fitzroy know, but to those who don't, one of the most important people of that era, who's no longer with us, was a man called Bruce McGuinness. Bruce McGuinness, let us never forget those who've lived and fought the struggle before. Before him, there was Bill Owners. Before them, there was William Cooper. There was all sorts of Marge Tucker. Some of the great names of the Aboriginal political movement of the last 100 years. People who fought all their lives to get some small advances to make it a little bit better each time for the next generation. All of us here, all of those fighters, all of those people who fought so hard. But the tragedy was that every Aboriginal political leader of any consequence since the 1900s, all of the great leaders of the movement, ultimately died knowing that their life dreams, their life's work, came to sweet fuck all. Because this society ultimately resisted what they did, denigrated them when they were alive, and promptly forgot them when they died.
2: Give me some water, please. I was drinking wine.
1: It's important to understand that we're only here today because of the battles maintained by people in the past. Let's hope that the children of tomorrow don't say the same about us. But I got a feeling. I spoke at my first Invasion Day rally 38 years ago on the shores of Botany Bay in Sydney. Most of the great leaders who were there that day who spoke, people like John Newfong, one of the great Aboriginal leaders who most of you people never heard of. He's dead. Virtually all of the people who spoke that day are dead. All of those people died not seeing any real results from the work that they did. The struggle today is a lot more difficult and a lot more complicated than it was just 30 years ago. Today, we live in a society where attitudes have been substantially changed in the last 10 years. Attitudes have drifted far to the political right. We're seeing the end result of 10 years of Howardism. We're seeing a new supposed leadership emerge. A leadership that is beholden to ideas of free enterprise, individualism, and many other, and materialism, ideas that are not compatible with an indigenous way of thinking. The struggle today is more difficult than when I was 17 years old, when I got a good kicking from the Redfern coppers, the thing that politicised me overnight, the situation when I looked round Redfern and Australia in 1967, the situation I saw then was not as hopeless as what I see it today. Right. If we are to survive as a people, then we need to adjust to the times, become more politically sophisticated in our understanding, our analysis of what's going on around us. It's important. It's important to know. You know, some of you already know that we've just had a Tweedledum and Tweedledee election. Some people in Australian society are stupid enough to think that we've had some sort of a change of government. Those of us who have been around a long time already know that there's no change. It's the same old thing. Slowly Australians might come to realise that. But we need to understand that now. And why should people think that just because we've got an ALP government in Canberra, things might be different? If you think that, then it demonstrates your lack of knowledge of history. Let's never forget that the worst Minister for Aboriginal Affairs in the history of Australia was a minister in the Whitlam government. The second worst Minister for Aboriginal Affairs in the history of Australia was a minister in the Hawke government. The third worst was in the Hawke government. The fourth worst was in the Whitlam government. And the fifth worst at this stage is in our new Mr. Rudd government.
3: And what are we going to do?
1: Let us never forget, I'm going to go on a bit, not too much, I'm going to go on a bit about reminding us a bit about history. The last time we had a Labor government in Australia, well, what was laughingly referred to as a Labor government, was when the silver bodgy, the dodgy bodgy Bobby Hawke, came to power and became Prime Minister, loudly declaring to anyone who would listen. He said, "My government will deliver to Aboriginal people national, uniform land rights legislation, which involved freehold custody, freehold ownership of land. None of your Mickey Mouse chicken shit native title. Native title is not land rights." Bob Hawke came to power saying that. The whole of Australia knew that Bob Hawke promised the Aboriginal people land rights. What happened? 2 weeks later, Bob Hawke has a meeting with a man who is now universally regarded as one of the most corrupt pigs who've ever infested government in Australia. He's on the front page of the paper this morning. Mr. Brian Burke, the man who was the West Australian Premier, Labor legend. And what did Brian Burke do to Bob Hawke? He said, "You've got to get rid of that land rights idea, Bob, because our mates in the mining industry are real upset." So what did the great principal Labor Party do? What did the great principal Silver Bodgy do? He ducked for cover, done a double backflip, and that was the end of land rights. Let's never forget, it was the Bob Hawke government and the subsequent Keating government who probably did more damage to Indigenous people's interests than any other government in my lifetime. So, to finish up, the lesson is there. Aboriginal people today reside in political limbo.

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We gain our strength from our mob. Yeah, only built for Corey Links.

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1: A 3CR supporter.

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1: What? Who the hell is that?
0: Snap your ears.
1: What are you talking about? I ain't no elephant. Get out of here. 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
0: Snap your ears.
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1: 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I'm doing Black and Deadly on Fridays from 11 till 12 o'clock. 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

0: Yeah, I got a wife.
1: Jolt Arts present I Hold the Lion's Paw at Northcote Social Club on Wednesday, the 27th of May. Come witness Melbourne's legendary avant-garde unit, I Hold the Lion's Paw. Stretch the sonic capabilities of the jazz idiom. 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
3: 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Hope. Intuition. True meaning. Humility. Ethics. Value.

panoply, panorama, panpipe, pansy, aha, pansexual, knowing no boundaries of sex or gender. Sound interesting? Then join Sally on Sundays at noon for Out of the Pan. 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

0: 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Out of the Pan with Sally, first broadcasting noon through one every Sunday afternoon. Thanks for your company. 3CR broadcasts from the lands of the Kulin Nations at the overlap of the contested lands of the Wurundjeri and Bunurong peoples, and we pay respects to elders past, present and emerging. Hello to any Aboriginal, Torres Strait Islander, First Nations people tuning in today from whichever lands you are on, and we acknowledge that all the lands were stolen and never ceded. Always was, always will be Aboriginal land. I'm Sally Goldner. I proudly use the pronouns she and her. Welcome to listeners of all genders, including but not limited to ladies and gentlemen. On the show today at around 12:30, I'll be catching up with Josh from the Melbourne Pride Chorus about their event next Saturday, Divas. Could it be in a Pride Chorus? And also, in a second, I'll introduce my first guest for the day. There's lots of ways to get in touch with the show to talk about all the things about which we need to communicate. And you can do so by email outofthepan855@gmail.com. You can SMS 61456 751215. Twitter, Mastodon, Blue Sky, Instagram at Sal Gold said so. And that's the bottom line. And posts on Facebook, my page, Sally Goldner, and Out of the Pan, 3CR, 855 AM Melbourne. Postal address, PO Box 1277, Collingwood 3066. Any opinions I express on the show are strictly my own. One opinion that, of course, is totally 100%. Thanks very much to Andrew for Out of the Blue, diving deep for the Marine News, as they always do, with special international guest, Kiara. Great conversations, part of the wide length, depth and breadth, so to speak, of radio that is 3CR. Don't think there'll be any content notes today, but I'll give the numbers as needed. And for many reasons, appropriately, opened up with the B-52s, Private Idaho. We're in the middle of Ida Hobbit month. It's been a busy week, lots of days. Tuesday on the 19th was Agenda Pride Day. And if you realise that you don't have any sense of gender or don't feel like you have one, that's, of course, perfectly your call. And today is Pan Visibility Day. Yay for all the pans. We're cooking up things. And it's important that we have a full range of LGBTIQI plus and intersections in research on our communities. So very appropriate that we mention all the different types of people. And there's a great piece of research going on at the moment called Private Lives 4. On the line to talk about it is the lead researcher, Dr. Ruby Grant. Dr. Grant, thanks for your time on 3CR today.
1: Thanks for having me, Sally. Great to be here.
0: And can I just start, Ruby, by asking, if it's okay to ask, which pronouns you use, if any, and which Aboriginal land you happen to be on at this time?
1: Of course. So my pronouns are she, her, and I'm proud to be joining from the beautiful lands of the Muwinina and Palawa peoples this morning.
0: Aha. So you are, you're on one of the small islands near the big island, as we like to say.
1: That's right.
0: Private Lives 4. Wow. Number 4. Look, being someone with, as I like to call it, extensive lived expertise, I still remember the advance that was Private Lives 1. But here we are up to number 4. Let's go back quickly through the history of the first 3 Private Lives. Might be a good way to set the space for our conversation.
1: Yeah, absolutely. I mean, so this is such an honour to get to work on the project that is Private Lives. It's Australia's largest and, we believe, longest-running LGBTIQA plus community survey. So the first iteration was run in 2006, or was released then. So it's 20 years going now. The survey has only grown and grown over those 20 years, being able to capture really important data about our communities. Consisting of some of the Australia's biggest data that we have on LGBTIQA plus people. Cool. So if you hear a government or a service citing large statistics about LGBTIQA plus people, chances are they're from this survey. So it's amazing to be part of.
0: I don't want to put you on the spot or anything, but can you remember the rough numbers of, say, participants in Private Lives 1, 2, and 3, or have a rough idea?
1: My memory doesn't go back that far, unfortunately, Sally, but just in Private Lives 3, which was our most recent iteration run in 2019, we had 6,300 LGBTIQA plus adults participate in the study, which is incredible and is still the largest community-wide LGBTIQ survey to date, which is amazing. Hopefully we can beat that record this time.
0: Wowzies. Look, because I think I remember the first one might have only had about 750 or something. I mean, granted, we didn't have the widespread electronic technology, et cetera, that we have today. But I think, that has to be a factor, but also the growth in our community and the understanding, as you say, of the importance of the research is critical. I didn't realise it had got that big on.
1: Yes.
0: So let's break the record. It's like, I hope this comparison's appropriate. It's sort of like every year we want, the Good Friday appeal wants to get another record. Let's do another record.
1: Absolutely. And I mean, it's really important. I mean, even though we now have the Australian Bureau of Statistics increasingly collecting better data on our communities, that population level work, has a can't answer all the questions or ask in as much detail the specific experiences that our communities face. So it's still really important for folks to have their say as part of this community-run survey.
0: Oh, look, absolutely. I mean, yes, as you say, the census covers, 27 million Australians and all their needs, but we need research on the specific needs. I'll start by saying the rainbow communities overall, but then we start, I think that's a good place there where we drill in, let's go to the next level, the differences. I'll start with, sort of LGBTIQA+, and this was something that I wanted to get right to the heart of and why we, definitely why we need to talk about this. Do you think that there have been, or did you even know by reasonable statistical estimates that there have been parts of the, I'll call it the baseline of the rainbow that have been perhaps underrepresented in the past, and we'd really want people to naturally want everyone, but is there anyone you're sort of in an ideal world hoping to get on who would then sort of redress any imbalance?
1: Absolutely. I mean, that is really an important way for folks in those underrepresented communities to have their say. There's more and more research now on trans and gender diverse people compared to when Private Lives 1 was run, but it's ongoing, really important to hear from folks in trans communities across all ages. Our team is also running another survey later in the year about people with innate variations of sex characteristics.
0: Oh, excellent.
1: So that is happening later in the year. But this survey is open to folks with innate variations of sex characteristics who are part of the rainbow community as well. That's a group that is still underrepresented and we need to know a ton more about so we can help to kind of address challenges that this community faces. Just have a better understanding, which is where Private Lives came from. I mean, prior to them, we didn't know a whole lot about the community as a whole, and now it's as we are progressing, we're able to learn more and more about maybe smaller groups of the community. I'm really interested to hear more from people who are ACE or ARO spec communities. That's part of our acronym that often hasn't had as much airtime. So it'd be really important to hear from ACE and ARO folks as well.
0: Yep. So the groups that perhaps have been of course, have always been there, but, have had, we'll say, I don't like these next words exactly, added, rightfully into the acronym, but later, intersex, asexual, aromantic, and, not in line with the introduction, agender people. We perhaps don't know enough about agender people specifically to even know what the appropriate percentage of the population is. So the more we get in there, the better. Yeah.
1: Yeah, and I mean, research plays a really important part of that. Like, at a community level, anecdotally, we might know more and more about, about people's experiences who identify with these, maybe more recently conceptualised labels. It's yeah, really important for then research to come in and help us to rigorously explore these experiences so we can then take it to places like, you know, governments or organisations and say, hey, this is a big part of our community, or this is a significant subgroup that experiences these challenges or these strengths that we can learn from. So, yeah, research is really part of that, is helping us to understand those experiences.
0: Definitely, definitely. As I like to call it, we have, not my words, a rainbow and intersectional community. Every dot of the intersection needs to be covered. Let's drill it even further. Mm. How are we going with groups like any one or more of LGBTIQA+, and people of colour, Aboriginal and Torres Strait Islander, First Nations, immigrant, you know, refugees, newly arrived, similar. How are we going in those areas, Ruby? I might ask, you know, sort of in previous iterations of Private Lives, what sort of particular issues have come up for those groups?
1: Yeah, it's an important aspect and an important perspective that we take that intersectional approach to understanding the real diversity of our communities. And something that over time through the Private Lives surveys, we've been able to build our understanding and also improve our ways of working with community and to make sure that the way we do our research is appropriate, sensitive and culturally safe for the diverse communities that are a part of LGBTIQA+ populations. So this time around, it's been really great to work with over 40 community organisations all around the country who are represented across our advisory committees, who have helped to craft the survey to make sure we have specific questions and sections of the survey specifically related to the experiences of queer people of colour, Indigenous folks, people with disabilities, and trans and gender diverse folks as well. So it's important that a survey has been constructed in such a way that we can hear those stories, which is really important to us. I mean, we've previously been able to do some analyses of the last round of Private Lives where we could look at rates of things like mental health, suicidality, community connection, and we do see real differences across those intersections where we see, queer people of colour facing additional challenges compared to the wider queer population. So it's really important that our data is able to capture that so that we can use that information for change.
0: Yeah, oh, look, very, very definitely. And there's two other, we could go through, sort of as many intersections as possible, but a few others come to mind, and you actually just brought this one to mind now. Sort of state and territory distribution, metro versus regional, rural, remote. How are we going there? And I'm sitting here with good technology in terms of internet connection, which I just want to acknowledge one of our fabulous listeners, Wombat, who thanked me for pushing through tech issues last week, which was not internet issues, but seriously, maybe harder for people further away from the big smog, as I call it, of Melbourne / Nam, Sydney, similar, to access the survey. Well, how can we make sure it reaches more and more of those people out on the proverbial cattle station or in the middle of nowhere to make sure they get represented, because their views are really, really critical too?
1: Absolutely. I mean, someone who's from a rural area myself in rural Tasmania, it's been an area that I've been personally really passionate about, is making sure the voices of queer and trans rural communities are captured in a national research. And so it's something that really interested me, and it's important that our survey reaches people all around the country, not just in those inner urban areas. And we also, we see from our previous work too that, we've been able to show that we see increased challenges that communities in rural areas face, but also real strengths as well in terms of that community connection and, really great initiatives that happen in rural and regional queer communities, which is awesome to capture. We're working, and we really encourage local organisations and community groups to get behind the survey and share it in your network. You're having events in local communities. please share our information about the survey so the word gets out as far as possible. I often find word of mouth is really important, especially to connect with folks who may not be super, rainbow queer community connected, but still want to have their say, and we really want to hear from them.
0: Absolutely. I've just had an idea. Instead of watch parties, we could have Private Lives for survey parties.
1: Oh, my God, yes. That'd be so great.
0: Get together and support great Australian queer research. This, party, party, zumba, zumba, as they say. Seriously, I think, whatever, of course, gets people together and doing it. And the last group that I specifically wanted to touch on are people with what society might term as disabilities / differently abled. So I'm particularly thinking hearing, sight, but there may be other things to consider, neurodivergence, others that compared to people who meet, I'll say, the various ability expectations may make it more challenging, all other things being equal. How are people with disabilities catered for, in terms of Private Lives so far?
1: Yeah, well, it's been something we've been able to build on through a range of projects that my team at the Australian Research Centre in Sex, Health and Society have done some really great work, partnering as well with the team at Thorn Harbour Health in Melbourne to do more work around that intersection of queer and trans folks with disability.
0: Yeah.
1: And so from that learning and through that working with community, we've been able to develop a specific section of Private Lives that asks about experiences of folks with disability. So it's really important that we can have that sort of understanding about inclusion as queer people within communities of people with disabilities, and also inclusion within the queer community as someone with a disability. So it's important that we can break that down. The survey has been developed in close consultation and co-design with queer and trans people with disabilities themselves, which has been great. So we've been able to make sure the survey is accessible as it can possibly be. It is a long survey, so I'll tell you that straight away. It takes a little while to get through it, but it is really important, and we really thank people for their patience. But a really great thing that we've been able to do this time around with the help of the Accessible Pride team at Thorn Harbour Health is to develop a world-first easy language version of the survey for people with intellectual disability.
0: Cool.
1: So that has involved a translation of the full survey into easy read that's designed to be accessible for folks with intellectual disability. So it's really amazing that we're able to offer that for folks who need it to make sure that some of the people who often the voices don't get heard in these national surveys can have their say through this, which is really great.
0: Oh, look, that is excellent. And the survey, let's say, is accessible for people with, what society calls sight, who might be sight impaired, hearing impaired, that sort of thing as well. Absolutely vital, as you say. You mentioned something there. It's just gone complete half out of my head, whether you're currently or grew up or both in a regional and rural part of so-called Australia. Can I ask you to tell a little bit about yourself, how you got into research and queer research and all that sort of thing? Because it's obviously, I can hear the passion coming through in your voice that this means a lot to you and your team. Where did it, tell us a little bit about the Ruby Grant story.
1: Thanks, Ellie. Yeah, no, absolutely. I'm really honoured to get to do this for a job because I feel like I would just do this anyway if I did get paid to do it. So I grew up in Lutruwita, Tasmania, in the south, in Hobart, in a country area out of the south of Hobart. And I've always been really passionate about LGBTQ rights, especially a country area out of the south of Hobart. About LGBTQ rights,

0: hearted. Mm-hmm. Laws for queer and trans folks to some of the best in the country, which is, a real point of pride. So I guess coming through that lived experience of growing up through that time, having close family members who were, impacted, and then, getting to uni and being like, you know what, I want to be able to, take my love of research and channel that back to the community that's given me so much. So, I led a bunch of research on LGBTQ plus people in Tassie over the last 10 years. That's some of the first research about being queer and living in Tassie specifically, which has been, great to work on over the years. And I've now been, in the last 4 years, working at La Trobe Uni in Melbourne, where I can kind of take this show on the road, I guess.
1: get it all around. Honouring our pioneers past and still going from Tasmania people, and I'm going to name a few: Rodney Croom, Martin Delaney, Jan Van Atcherton, the late Ros Houston, amongst others, who did so much to, as you say, sort of pull Tasmania from being way behind to doing incredibly well on so many fronts. It really is sort of great to see that that Tasmania has come a long way. How can therefore people access the research? What's the way to dive in? I'll say regardless of any background, where do you start, and when do you have to have it done by? When do people have to submit their input by is a better question.
0: Yeah. So the survey is currently running and will be open until the 1st of July.
1: Uh-huh.
0: So there's a little bit of time. We've got the whole Pride month to have your private live party.
1: Great.
0: and so what you can do, you can just in a search engine search private lives for, and our website will come up and you can read a bit more about the research, also the history of this important survey. You can see the outputs from the previous iterations. A direct link to the survey itself is tinyurl.com/privatelives4.
1: And away you go by whatever means that you need. And you touched on the fact that, understandably, it can take some time. So the median time, and there could be ups and downs for some, depending on how much you want to put into some of the qualitative answers, etc. But yes. What would be a rough expected time so people can block it out, particularly maybe if they're, in an environment, there might be they need to get to the library and use the library internet, that sort of thing, or maybe they're not in a 100% safe environment, so we'll do it when, you're a young, 18, still living at home, mum and dad are out of the house when you can do it, that sort of thing. What are the sort of time periods that you might need?
0: Yeah, it takes about 20 to 30 minutes.
1: Oh, okay.
0: Block out some time, sit down and do it. You can pause and come back to it. Your computer should remember you. So if you don't finish it all in one sitting, that's okay. There is that option.
1: Too excellent. Ruby, thank you so much for the work that you do and your dedication. It really, hearing your story there, I can, you can feel that your heart as well as your brain are very much behind this, and that can only produce good results, I think, for our queer communities and in queer and intersectional communities. And so I'm with you. I just urge people to find that half hour, put the headphones on and have whatever you want in your ears and have a beverage, caffeinated beverage of your choice, which we are known to do in inner Melbourne, apparently. And get it done and contribute so we can then, in an assertive and safe way, tap some, influencers, politicians and policymakers on the shoulder and say, hey, here's what's going on. And that's the other thing I just might ask. I know obviously once it's all in after, 1st of July, might take time to collate, but do you have a rough time frame for a launch after 1st of July?
0: Yes. Great question, Sally. We're hoping to launch it in early in the new year in 2027, because it's going to take a little while to bring everything together. We're also working on the equivalent survey, which is now completed for people aged 14 to 21, so we're crunching a lot of numbers. But both of those surveys together are going to really directly create impact. So

0: They've been funded by the federal government, by the Department of Health, Disability and Ageing, and so the findings will directly shape government policy, service provision and funding and a whole range of things. So it's not the kind of research that just sits on the shelf and doesn't get meaningfully translated or shared with communities. We're so excited to hear everyone's voices and then to be able to share it with everyone in the new year.
1: Oh, look, can't wait to see it. But in the meantime, we just urge people, get in there, as we say, have those Pride Month research parties, get together. If we can do it for Eurovision, we can do it for an important thing like private lives for Ruby. Thanks so much for your time on this Sunday afternoon. All the best. And, yeah, looking forward to perhaps talking to you again early in 2027 when we have that report in front of us.
0: Absolutely. Thanks so much for your time, Sally. Appreciate it.
1: Bye now.
0: Thanks very much.
1: Dr. Ruby Grant from the Australian Research Centre in Sex, Health and Society talking Private Lives 4. And yes, I will put a link to the survey into our podcast today so you, our listeners, can do it and contribute and make sure that we have all the accurate research we need on what needs to be better so we can have truly equal, equitable and just lives in queer and intersectional communities. All right, let's have some more musics. And we're going to play now a track by Tina Turner with David Bowie. And this is Tonight, live at the NEC in Birmingham. 3CR, 855 AM, 3CR Digital, 3cr.org.au, 3CR On Demand, Out of the Pan with Sally.
2: Actually, this is a song that David Bowie and Iggy Pop wrote a while ago, and David and I recorded it on his last David Bowie Tonight's album. We're going to do that together tonight. I want everybody, listen, I want you to sway with me, and we're going to sing it together tonight.

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0: 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And thanks very much to our ongoing sponsor, Go Kindly, for their support of this program and this station. And yes, the Biplastics Pride Discussion Group is on this Tuesday. Now registered by Humanitix. And it's the same link every month for the rest of the year, which is incredibly organised. And yeah, discuss all things Bi Plus, and once again, happy Pan Visibility Day. Musically, we just heard from David Bowie with Tina Turner, and Tonight from the extended Tina Turner Private Dancer album. And of course, we opened up at this time of the year with Private Idaho by the B-52s. Why did we feature play that song? There could be a logical reason, because, we're talking, some pretty diva-ish people there, and they may be featured in an event next Saturday afternoon put on by the Melbourne Pride Chorus. And on the line to talk about that event from the chorus is the head of the Bases, Josh. Josh, welcome to Out of the Pan on 3CR.
1: Thanks, Sally. How are you?
0: I'm really, really good. Hope you are too, if it's okay to ask. Just to check in with which pronouns you use, if any. And you use he, him, and also just to check which Aboriginal lands you are on at this time.
1: We're in Jerriwoiwurrung lands is where I'm calling in from.
0: Excelente. A good place to be. And a good place to be will no doubt be with the Melbourne Pride Chorus next Saturday, the 30th of May, because you've got a great event on called Diva. Where to start? First of all, the chorus has now been going, I think it must have ticked over 30 years by now, hasn't it?
1: Yes, that's right. So we were the first in Australia for LGBTQIA+ choir that was established. Mm-hmm. So we're thrilled to announce Diva, A Night with the Stars, so a dazzling choral celebration of the voices that have defined modern pop and the icons who paved the way. Was there any follow-up questions, Sally, or would you like me to jump in on what to expect from the performance?
0: No, dive in for it. What sort of things tease us the show, Diva, A Night with the Stars, could involve? What sort of music do you sort of touch on, and which, tease us maybe with a couple of artists, and, all that sort of thing, go for your life.
1: Sure. So taking to the stage for two performances, only on Saturday the 30th of May at James Tertullus Auditorium in Kew at 3 p.m. and 7 p.m, Diva will showcase powerful, uplifting and unforgettable choral renditions of some of pop music's most beloved anthems. So audiences can expect a spectacular musical journey spanning generations, from today's chart toppers to timeless legends, featuring songs made famous by boundary-breaking artists including Billie Eilish, Alanis Morissette, Whitney Houston, Taylor Swift and Elton John. The concert celebrates the stars whose music continues to inspire, empower and unite audiences around the world. Known for its vibrant performances and commitment to celebrating diversity through song, Melbourne Pride Chorus brings its signature energy, heart and harmony to this joyous production. Diva is a tribute to self-expression, resilience and enduring power of pop music to bring people together. Whether you're here for the classics, today's biggest hits, or simply a night of feel-good entertainment, Diva, A Night with the Stars promises a fierce, fabulous and unforgettable concert experience.
0: Oh, look, just absolutely amazing. I mean, as you say, the Melbourne Pride Chorus, singing on for a long time. I, in fact, I must have had a 5-year memory gap or something, over 35 years. That's a lot of singing. How many people do you now have in the Melbourne Pride Chorus on average today for a performance? Because it's a lot of people to bring together.
1: Exactly. It can be a bit of a logistical nightmare to get everyone to fit on the stage, but there's usually about 60 of us that commit to the performances. when the timing's right, when the numbers are good, and it works with everyone's busy life, busy schedule being a extracurricular task for us all. But it's a great community. It's you know, some great uplifting spirit in amongst the team. So 60 of us on average, and I think in total, all on the books, we've got about 80-85 members. So that's a pretty good turnout.
0: Yeah, no, look, it's amazing. And I mean, you also have, I may have lost track a little, but how are, Shout, the youth queer chorus going as well?
1: Yeah, I've heard some really great things about their current repertoire and how the team's going there. I used to be a Shoutie myself. That's how I started in 2020 with Melbourne Pride Chorus's, youth chorus. Shout, and that was a lot of fun. It's a good community, so it's a 18 to 30 year old catchment in there, and we're a good crowd. I've had some lifelong friends. I'd like to think of them now, 6 years down the track, and we're still very close and catch up every month or so. And it's a very good community.
0: Yeah, look, you've touched on something I just wanted to ask, I don't know why you might have got in the first place, but, community could be a reason. Was there anything particular that made you want to get involved with Shout and now the Melbourne Pride Chorus? What was it for you that said, hey, yeah, this sounds like a good thing, sounds like a good harmonious sort of thing to do?
1: I did a bit of research into it, so I wanted to connect with queer communities. So at the time I was playing a queer sport as well with a volleyball team, and wanted to also do some singing, knowing that psychologically it's quite a good activity. It enhances, your physical well-being, your psychosocial well-being, as well as, I guess, physical well-being, and it all sort of ties in. And that's exactly what I got out of it, and continuing now the sport as well, and and queer choir, and having a community of like-minded people around me. I feel like I'm maintaining a really good psychosocial, balance and physical balance, have some great people to catch up with after practice, after rehearsal. I'm feeling quite fulfilled in all those aspects, and I couldn't see myself ever giving it up. I'm hoping to continue that, forever now. It's been really good.
0: Oh, look, sounds amazing. And there are, of course, lots of queer sports, queer-friendly sports environments, such as, for example, I'm not sure if this is the one you're in, Melbourne Spikers Volleyball Club have been around for years, the wonderful 69ers 10-bin Bowling Club, many, many others. There's a great place in Melbourne, a couple of great sort of fitness places in Melbourne, Conscious Combat. It's great that we have, the full diversity of it seems like we have a full diversity of queer events for queer people, and I think that is, really, really important that that's the case. So yeah, it's great that you have that connection. I'm just going to ask one thing, which is just a plain curiosity one: how do you fit in things called paid employment with all that going on?
1: Look, that's a good question. I think the commitment and the passion is really the big answer to it. And, I'm an individual that I can't sit still. I've always got to do something. And by channeling, not overloading my plate, but having a busy, schedule keeps me more sane, and it helps me sleep at night. Because if I feel like I haven't done enough through the day, I don't really sleep, to be honest. So I need to keep myself busy. I need to keep my plate loaded. And, I just like to, prove to myself that I can excel by doing so. So it's passion. That's where it comes from.
0: Yeah, no, I think that's so important. A bit of a theme for the show today. I mean, our previous guest, we were talking about Private Lives 4, passion for research, and it is that passion that can drive community-based activities. So I think that passion will definitely come across in Diva, A Night with the Stars, next Saturday. Now, I've got tongue wedged firmly in cheek, coming out the other ear type of question. Is there room for people to sing along with the performances?
1: Absolutely. We do encourage that, people to sing along and clap along and, participate. It's about a whole, everyone in the room. It's about bringing the energy together with the audience.
0: Yep, a good, and it's such a good time of year to raise the rainbow energy as we sort of finish Ida Hobbit month and head into Pride month. Brilliant timing as well. So that keeps it, sort of going along. I think we've sort of got things covered, but is there anything else you'd like to say before we mention once again the sort of when, where, how type of stuff to make sure people who want to get to the event can do so?
1: Absolutely. So just a reminder, that's 30th of May, that's next Saturday at 3 and 7 p.m, our matinee show and our evening show, and that's at James Tertullus Auditorium in Kew. And you can find it on our upcoming events part of the Melbourne Pride Chorus website, just through a quick Google search.
0: Yep, up it will come, and you're on the various social media platforms as well. And, wow, it sounds like a lot of fun. And I think it's, you know, these sorts of fun things that bring up the energy are what I just think are a boost to queer people anytime, to queer and allies. So let's do it. I like what you said earlier, that Diva is a tribute to self-expression, resilience, and the enduring power of pop music to bring people together. That sounds pretty, pretty good to me. Well, all I can say, James, is keep that voice looked after. We'll see if we can get a cough lolly or something to sponsor the Pride Chorus, just to be sure. But, all the best for the gigs next week at the James Tertullus Auditorium at 207 Barkers Road, Kew. And, it took us for a great couple of shows.
1: Excellent. Thanks so much, Hayley. Appreciate
0: it. There it is, Josh from the Melbourne Pride Chorus on 3CR, talking about the two shows next Saturday in Kew, 3 and 7 p.m. Josh, head of the bases, a section leader, to be precise. So all the best for those two shows with the chorus, and I'll also put a link to the chorus and all the ticket needs into the podcast for this show. I'll just grab a couple of quick messages and then come back, wrap it up, and tell you about what's happening on 3CR for the rest of this Sunday afternoon. 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

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And yeah, rotations at 2 PM, but before that, of course, the fab crew from Freedom of Species talking all things animal advocacy, vegan, vegetarian, similar, have a show at 1 o'clock on dating as vegan. Rotations at 2, someone will spin in today. Queering the Air with Madison and team at 3 PM. All sorts of in-depth analysis on a range of queer issues and great conversations. And meow, meow, meow, meow, meow. You'll have to tune in and find out what that's about. And Salaam Radio Show at 4. A great afternoon of listening in your ears on 3CR. And, wow, one of those coincidental things on the show today, and that is the passion of our two guests in, you know, very different ways. Sort of Dr. Ruby Grant talking about Private Lives 4 and the passion for research, you know, the heart right in it. And, you know, then listening to Josh talking about his experiences with the Shout the Youth Chorus and now the Melbourne Pride Chorus and how much it means to him. You know, it is just such a boost when the heart is there, and very, very important in these challenging times. All sorts of nonsense going around, of course, as we know, for queer communities, particularly trans people. I'm trying to be polite here as much as I can, but the reactions, I suppose, is a neutral word, from those who disagree with the decision handed down just over a week ago by the federal court in the Tickle versus Giggle case, and just the hysteria that's being whipped up is enormous. And I think we've got to keep our calm. I have not heard yet whether anyone from the Liberals, Nationals or One Nation will try to introduce bills into federal parliament this term, but it seems some people are claiming that. And, you know, the thing is, you know, what do we do to counter them? I mean, you know, sign petitions that say, no, don't introduce those sorts of bills. I wonder if those sort of tactics are getting through to our politicians at the moment, particularly on queer issues. You know, we have to find the tactics that work and get it back and, you know, put that strong lobbying voice in their ears that says there's no vote advantage or certainly no net vote advantage. I mean, it's all very well for those three parties I mentioned to have a go at trans people and whip up emotive issues about women's safety and women's rights when we know the real cause of danger for women is men known to them and things that happen in their own home. And it's nothing really to do with custody or anything else. And the thing that I always wonder is, you know, what happens when you have a violent cis woman? Where do you put her when it comes to incarcerating her if you have to? So, you know, I think that, you know, once we... Oh, sorry, that was a logical question. You know, that would never... That wouldn't get a debate. That wouldn't be allowed on mainstream or / commercial media, etc. That's why 3CR is here. And as Andrew mentioned on Out of the Blue, Radiothon next month, it's only... Wow, 3 weeks away. I'd better get myself planning for it. 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Anyway, I'd better get out of here, make way for Freedom of Species and all the great afternoon lineup on 3CR. I'll take it out today with a 3CR exclusive from a few weeks ago when Maxon was on the program. Here's her track, Everybody. Thanks for tuning in to Out of the Pan. I'm Sally Goldner. Make sure that you stay difficult, but stay happy, and catch you next week.

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Dick.

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1: Yo, what's good? It's Paul Factor. Welcome to Urban Voices, a program all about local and global music. You were listening to Free CR on a wonderful Monday afternoon. It's 18 degrees outside. Still got a hint of, autumn in the atmosphere, just moving on to winter. And now I've got to introduce my incredible guest. But let me tell you a bit of background behind her, yeah? Man, a Liberian-Australian vocalist who could belt the incredible vocals, and she has a bit of versatility as well because she could freestyle a bit. She has won first place in Africa's Got Talent 2024, and she's made it to the top 10 contestants in Australian Idol, and she just came first place in Pastor Mike on the 23rd of May, last Saturday, which is also incredible, man. We got none other than Wanwu Tape.
2: Hello, hello, hello. Oh, what a sick intro, man. Thank you. Thank you so much for having me. What a surreal experience. My first live radio show. So this is, I'm getting jiggy. I'm excited.
1: Man, I mean, you have a lot of things. You have done a lot of things under your belt so far, you know. And this is your first interview.
2: Yeah, this is my first, very first interview, so it's definitely going to leave a massive print in my brain, and I just feel, I feel so honored to be here. I feel so special to be, chosen. Yeah, it's just, I feel so validated right now. It's like, well, someone's actually seeing what I'm doing and sees my talent and sees my artistry and values that. So, yeah, it means a lot.
1: Man, I mean, you know, the feeling's mutual.
2: Oh, thank
1: because,
2: you.
1: Because the way I see it is, I got someone who is not only talented, but has accomplished so much in the past 2 years at this little station right now, one of the oldest community radio stations in Victoria.
2: Oh, sick, man.
1: Sweet. Now, I would like to ask the early beginnings. You were born in Benin City.
2: No, I was born in Guinea. Conakry, yeah.
1: Oh, really? Yeah. I guess.
2: I was born in Guinea, West Africa. I'm Liberian, but I was born right after the war. So my mom was pregnant with me during the end of the Liberian Civil War. So I was born in May, and I was born in Guinea. And our auntie, rest in peace, her soul. She sent for us, all of her siblings, and sent for us from overseas. And I was here when I was 4. So. Born in 2004, came here to Australia, Melbourne. Thank you, Burn City. Came here to Nam in 2009.
1: Oh, yeah. And which area did you grow up in?
2: I grew up in Collingwood, Fitzroy, Richmond, actually. This used to be my area.
1: Wow. Yeah. I mean, that's sick. I mean, you must have been, well-connected with, any artists in this area.
2: I wish I was, but I'm actually, it's so... So we grew up in the flats. So I grew up in, Richmond and... Building 139, RIP Building 139, apparently it's been knocked down.
1: Wait, so did you grow up in the council flats in Richmond?
2: Yeah, I grew up in the council flats
1: Richmond
2: in
1: Collingwood?
2: Collingwood and Richmond, so
1: off the record, I spent one night in flats in Collingwood.
2: Really?
1: Yeah, just one night.
2: Just one night, that was our home for since 2009 till 2015.
1: So You must have seen me around.
2: Maybe
1: something.
2: I did. Maybe you know my brother. Who knows? Because my siblings are way older than me. My brother's in his late 30s. My sister's in her late 30s. And then I have a brother who's in his late 20s. And then I'm 21. So I'm the youngest sibling. They're all established. But we grew up in the flats. I grew up in Collingwood. We moved to Collingwood. And then we moved to Richmond. Since then, so my auntie housed all of us before we could get our own places, and then from there I moved to the western suburbs, so St. Albans, that's when I lost all contact with everyone I knew here. So I was just in the suburbs for a bit, then I moved to Melton. Just we moved around a lot. I've been to 7 different schools, so it's been hectic. I know a lot of people, but I wouldn't say I'm I was linked. Right now I'm getting to know opening so many more doors and rekindling so many connections that I had in the past. I'm like, yo, you make music right now? Oh my gosh, I haven't seen you in so long. Yeah, the city is where it's at.
1: Oh man, so you didn't have any, so moving around a lot, you didn't find any friends with the same, cultural connections?
2: I did. I have my best friend, Lanzu. She's a G. We've known each other since we were about 10, but we became really close, throughout the end of high school. That's cool. But yeah, I have my cousins, my favorite cousins. I love my cousins. But yeah, I never really found... I've just moved around so much that my friendships have evolved, and so have I as a person. So I know people here and there, but... It's usually my circle right now has grown to be people who I've known within the past 3 years. Mm. So that's usually, that's my tight knit right now. 3 years up to now, like I'm still gathering friends like rare cards. I love it. And it's just, it's beautiful. It's beautiful.
1: Yeah, yeah. I mean, it's something that we all like to, you know, keep spinning.
2: Mm.
1: And no matter how much energy it drives, I mean, I just reckon best friends, the real friends never leave.
2: They really don't.
1: And they always help you.
2: They always do.
1: When you're feeling down.
2: My best friend is like that. She's like genuinely my rock. Like, you know, when you like just find a soulmate in a platonic friendship, that's my best friend. And I feel like, yeah, she's my number one. She's one of my number one supporters. Like, they really do. I have so many beautiful people who support me in my corner. My mum, my star, my jumper, my nieces and everything. So it's just, my family believed in me. I have friends who, but someone I look up to so much, a big fat shout out to Uruk Mageza. He's just such a G. He's like one of my biggest inspirations in the Melbourne scene right now. Like, he's a curator. He's an artist. He's a dancer. He's an actor. He styled me for Pass the Mic. That's so I, so many props to him, man. Like, he's such, when you think versatility, you think Uruk, genuinely, he's such a G. But yeah, I get my inspiration from people, and that really does build me as a person. So yeah, relationships are really the foundation of an artist, I think.
1: That's a beautiful quote, swear down. I mean, yeah. I'm not going to lie. It's an actual beautiful quote.
2: Oh, thank you.
1: Now, we're gonna touch on the art form now.
2: Yes, yes, yes.
1: Now, I want to ask, like, what drove you to, you know, choose a career in music? Or, like, were there any inspirations within your family? Like, did you have any family members who did music as well?
2: Well...
1: Or was it a self-discovery kind of,
2: like, thing? I've always known I was a singer. I've always known I could sing. People would be like, oh, you can sing. And I never took it seriously because I'd always used to say I'm an actor first because I studied acting full-time at VCA. But I've taken the year off to, like, see what I want to do with my music because I've realized that is also a part of me. And I want to tackle both. Like, I want to be an actor and a singer. I want to be versatile as an artist. But, yeah, I've always known I could sing, but... What really sparked it was when I did, I performed at this community event, Africa's Got Talent 2024. I won that and I was like, wait, this kind of seems like my calling. People mm-hmm. actually do vibe with me. And then last year, we had a family member pass away. Our grandma passed away. And mm-hmm. it was like around the same time auditions were coming up for the TV show that I did. And I was like, I just want to do something with my time. I want to do something for my family. I just want people to be happy. And then I did that, and that just brought so much gratitude, so much, like, I just saw how proud my family was, and I was like, this is not just for me, this is just for everyone else who looks like me. And so many people, so many younger people who look like me are like, yo, like, you've driven me to do this, or my daughter loves you, she looks just like you. And it's like, it's bigger than me now. And I feel like when you're given a gift, when you're given, like, a talent, to waste it away, it's so like, oh, I'm just so scared of having wasted potential. So that's why I'm going as hard as I am right now.
1: I mean, yeah. That is such a beautiful story.
2: Oh,
1: I mean,
2: thank you.
1: I'm honestly blessed to, you know, listen to that from start to finish. And, oh, you know, when you lose a relative, it sometimes, you know, can, you know, drive you to, you know, meet your finish line, meet your potential. Because, yeah. I mean, all that pain, all that sorrow, all that emptiness, it's like you only got one thing forward, smash through the wall.
2: Dead ass.
1: Yeah.
2: Dead ass.
1: And now we're going to take a little break now. Oh, and I got your tracks lined up.
2: Ooh!
1: So the first track, Leak.
2: Leak! I'm
1: looking forward to dropping that on the airwaves.
2: That is my... Oh, I love that song. First one on the EP.
1: Sweet. Could you tell us what it's all about?
2: So Leak is actually... I sampled a gospel song. Me and the producer were like... I was like, oh, I want to make a gospel track. And then me and the producer were in the studio. And then we started like... We started with Leak. And then he just started chopping it up. And I was like, wait. Da, da, da, da, da, da, da, da. And I was like, I don't think this can be a gospel track anymore. It has to be like a trap. Jersey V, da, da, da. We originally sampled I'm Sexy and I Know It as well. But then we're like, we're not going to get the rights to that. So we changed it up, switched it up, had the vibe of it. Like, it's just a lit song, just... Get in the vibe. Do you feel that in the speakers? Do you feel that in your body? Like, that's... Leak is just a get pop and get dancing type of vibe.
1: I think we're all going to feel that on the airwaves.
2: Oh, amen to that. Enjoy.
1: Yeah, drop it.

0: Yo, man, that was League by One Woo. And, man, I mean, you know, your vocal talent and the fact that you could rap crazy like that is just incredible.
1: Thank you.
0: And we were just mentioning off a year, but I'm getting, this is like a Missy Elliott sort of feel
1: with
0: your voice.
1: Oh, my gosh, the biggest compliment on earth. I love Missy Elliott so much. Grew up on Missy Elliott. My sister is obsessed with Missy Elliott. Like, just grew up listening to all those, like, female rap artists and stuff like that. So to be even a little bit compared or like a little bit reminiscent of her, yeah, I've
0: sounds
1: made it.
0: Like, you know what, yeah, it sounds like, yeah, it sounds exactly like Missy Elliott's one of your idols.
1: Oh, she is. I love all her songs, man. I really do. Like, she's just, I love Missy Elliott. So her wordplay, her everything, the vibe she brings, how she was just like doing what she did and didn't care about it. Like, I love her vibe.
0: You know what I think, yeah? Like, you know how people, like, I mean, people have, you know, crazy talent like you, yeah? You can rap and sing.
1: Oh, thank you. Please.
0: But, you know, some, you know, like, I mean, I'll say on myself, yeah, every time I focus on one thing, I sort of lose my composure to perform the other. Like, sometimes, if I focus on singing more, I forget how to freestyle. And when I'm freestyling, I'm struggling to sing. Like, I'm struggling to keep
1: you.
0: It together, man.
1: I get you.
0: I guess, I mean, you are blessed with proper talent, and I admire that. And I want to see you shoot even further up to the stars, man.
1: Bless, fire.
0: And speaking of stars, like, you are actually a proper contestant, pan-Australian idol.
1: Oh,
0: fan,
1: man.
0: You know,
1: thank
0: something,
1: you.
0: You know something, yeah? Like, I mean, when I was 16, Australian Idol was just introduced.
1: Damn.
0: Yeah, and I've had friends tell me to come and, you know, compete in that. Because, you know, I mean, there's a singing division and there's also a beatboxing edition.
1: Is there?
0: I mean, sorry, there was a beatboxing addition to Australian Idol, like, competition.
1: Wow, that's sick.
0: And the guy who won the beatboxing was Joel Turner, believe
1: sick.
0: So. Sick. And it gets even more fun, yeah? I interviewed this UK guy, like, a couple of months ago, and he lived in Australia for, like, a few years, and he knew Joel Turner.
1: Sick, man.
0: Yeah, I'll tell you more about him off of here.
1: Please do.
0: Big love to Posh Boy. I love
1: Big
0: you.
1: Big love. Oh, I love that.
0: Yeah, and so, hey, tell us about, I mean, what steps did you take towards, you know, competing on Australian Idol and making it in the top 10?
1: Well, actually, I will say, off the radar, I don't think anyone knows this at all. I don't even know if I'm supposed to be saying this, but I will. It was actually my second time auditioning for Idol. Yeah, I auditioned in 2023, and I was so young. They were like, come back when you have more life experience. They were like, I think you don't know what you want, da da da. And I was going for this like earthy, dainty little aesthetic. And like, I had no idea what I wanted to be. I was just like, maybe this is what they want to see. But when I reapplied last year, I was like, you know, I feel like I just want to be me. I've grown, I've gone this and that. I've had a breakup, this and this has happened. I've been to two different schools. I've quit my uni. I've gone to a different uni. I'm at VCA. I'm studying acting full time. And I was like, I feel like my craft is just elevated so much. And I just won Africa's Got Talent the year before. And I was like, I think this is my time to audition for 2026. And when I did it, I'm so blessed.
0: Yeah.
1: So blessed that I got that second chance to do it again. And like, I feel like I just came back bigger and better, and I'm just, yeah, it was meant to be. I feel like I met the right people. Hmm. I was on the right season. Like, it was such a sick experience.
0: Man,
1: yeah.
0: I mean, how did you feel when you got, when you were told you need to have more life experience? I mean, how did you feel when you,
1: I was 18 and I was like, I was 19 and I was like, far out, man. Like, life experience? What do you mean? Like, I've had life experience. I just graduated uni. I'm at this and this and this. But they were so right. I was in the mindset of, like, what is mine will find me. And if it's meant for me, it won't skip me. And that was the thing. It found me again. And I think I got exactly where I needed to be. And, yeah, it's something that I'm really happy it worked out the way it did. I'm really happy.
0: Yeah, yeah. And, I mean, I've seen many of them videos. And it was so impressive. Like,
1: thank
0: I mean, you're,
1: you,
0: I mean, I mean, the camera work, you know, the costumes.
1: Thank you, man.
0: And more importantly, the songs you performed. I mean,
1: thank you.
0: I mean, man. I'm actually blown away. I mean, I'm talking starstruck in this panel right now.
1: Oh my God, that makes me feel so like to hear other people say that about me, it genuinely means so much because Like, it's stuff that I fought so hard to believe myself. So hearing other people validate that, wait, I am this, I can do this, this is what I could be, it just makes me want it that much more. And yeah, on Idol, there's so many people that work behind the scenes that no one sees. The people who work in makeup, costume, wardrobe, that they are working day in, day out. The vocal workshops we do, the talent team, like, there's so much work that goes on behind the scenes that we don't see that really makes the whole show. And we work some really long hours, I'll tell you that. Such long hours. So yeah, being on that show was really, it was eye-opening to the industry. It's like getting a taste of where you want to be, and yeah, now that I've gotten that taste, I'm hungrier.
0: That's wicked. And let's take a break now. I want to play this new yo, sorry, my alarm went off. Oh, don't worry, I muted it now. So anyway, so we got this new, so you got this track that I can't seem to pronounce it. It spells CWPTATPAESOTWRN.
1: Yes.
0: So that's the name of the track.
1: That's my track, CWPTATPAESOTWRN. Love that. I know.
0: You got that pat now.
1: I do. I really do. I love that song so much. That was my passion song. Like, that is my favorite song on the whole EP, genuinely speaking. Like, it was, I released an EP called The Experiment and Leak, and then it's like the rest of the songs in there. But yeah, this song, it's just, I wrote that in a time of like just expressing all the things I couldn't express, what was going on in the world, what was going on in Melbourne at that time. My friends had just lost their friends to like knife violence. So I just, yeah, I really wanted to pay homage to them, to be like, yo, we are here for you. Like, yeah, I think the song will speak for itself, honestly. Yeah.
0: Yeah.

0: No, seriously, guys, can we please talk about the political and economic state of the world right now?
1: Yo, we got this.
2: Shout out Jaden Smith.
1: That's C W P T A T P A E S O T W I N.
2: Love.
1: I have to read it every time. I have to read it on paper every time.
2: Honestly, it took me 2 weeks to learn it off my heart, and it was my own song. I was like in the studio with my friend in my hand, like C W P T A T P A E S O T W I N. I was like, yeah, I have to.
1: Do you recite that over and over before you go to bed?
2: I did, because I had to perform, and I was like, I have to like CWPTATPAESOTWRN. It was like such a
1: That skill. That is proper skill. I mean, big love to Wang Wu.
2: Thank you, man. Thank you.
1: Sweet. Now, I mean, I've been, you know, it came to my attention about this event, Pass the Mic, which was on last Saturday, 23rd of May.
2: Yeah.
1: Can you remind me which venue it was at?
2: It was at Triple Q. In Collingwood, it was so sick.
1: I saw a lot of names in that lineup, like Anna España.
2: Oh, she was good.
1: Yeah, man, I know she's incredible, man. I mean, like, when I first met her, I thought she was just a rapper. I didn't know she can sing.
2: Oh wait, has she been here before?
1: No, she's never been. I met her at a couple of events.
2: Oh, sick. She's so cool. Like, it was seeing all the talent on that stage. I loved Ecosystem, and then I loved OG Weth. He was so good. The other guy that said there was two of us, me and him, he slayed the house down. Like, he was just in there doing it. It just felt so raw. Like, I was like, hashtag rap it 4 more times. Like, I just wanted to hear it. Like, it was such a cool event seeing all these sick creatives gathered in one spot. Yeah, it was a, if you missed it, man, you'd want to see it again. Trust me, you want to see it again. Come Sydney.
1: I did not know it was some kind of competition, because I just received word that you won that.
2: Yeah, it was a, so there's two rounds. I won the first round. So they're going to all the states, plus Alice Springs Estate. Ooh, I'm just showing that.
1: It's a Northern Territory. Yeah, Alice Springs
2: is a city. Yeah, but they're going to Alice Springs as well, and Auckland. And it's 15 people from each place perform, and then they choose 2 people from each of those places.
1: And you're selected?
2: I'm selected. So Melbourne was a first stop, so I feel so proud to like be selected from the first spot.
1: Representing Melbourne.
2: Represent Burn City, man. I'm from NUM.
1: Yeah, but I got to ask, has the date for the second round been finalized yet?
2: It's in October. I've forgotten the date, but I think it has been finalized, but I forgot. I've completely forgotten.
1: It's no problem. I'll announce it when we get the information.
2: Ah, thank you.
1: But switch moving on. Have you got a gig coming up?
2: I do. I have a gig on the 21st of June with Melanated in Melbourne. It's going to be vibes. I'm excited. It's the volume 2. So yeah, they've really been propping up those people of color in Melbourne. And I just feel so honored that I've had their support. So because they've been on my back since like I've done everything up until now. So it just feels really surreal to be chosen to perform at their event. Yeah, they're a really cool bunch of people.
1: Hell yeah, man. Hell yeah. And where's the venue going to be?
2: The venue's going to be at Shot Kickers.
1: Oh, yeah. Man, that venue.
2: Is it Thornbury? Is that in Thornbury?
1: Yeah, High Street Thornbury. I ain't been there in time.
2: I have never been there, so I'm excited.
1: Oh, you'll love the joints. You'll love the joints.
2: Exciting, man.
1: I know it's kind of like a narrow joint. Yeah, you got the bar on one side, you got the booth on the other, and when you get to the end, you got the stage, and if you walk past the stage, you got a taco kitchen.
2: Wait, Shot Kickers. Have I been there before? No, I haven't. Taco kitchen, did you say?
1: Yeah, it was like a taco kitchen.
2: I'm going to have a great time there. I love me some tacos.
1: It might be just Tuesday, like Taco Tuesday, but you never know. I used to go to Shot Kickers every Tuesday for like an open mic, funk band performance.
2: Sick, so they have open mics there.
1: They do.
2: Oh, well, you heard it here, Shot Kickers.
1: And now, sweet, we're going to, man, I just want to thank you for coming along. And
2: thank you so much.
1: We're going to wrap up the interview by playing one last track from Wang Wu.
2: Thank you.
1: It's going to be a wicked one, yeah? Like, it's going to be holding out for a hero.
2: Oh, sick. Is this my idol performance?
1: Yeah, it's your idol performance. Might as well, man. I mean, I think it's incredible that you got your idol tracks on, released on the socials.
2: Yeah, which is so cool.

0: I thank them for that. Like, yeah, it was such a sick experience, so this is cool.
1: Oh, Hold Out for a Friend. So is this an original or is it a cover?
0: No, this is a cover of Bonnie Tyler's Holding Out for a Hero, but it was inspired by the Shrek version.
1: Oh, yeah, let's go.

0: Oh, that was a powerful performance. That
1: Thank
0: was a powerful
1: you.
0: Performance,
1: Thank you so much.
0: I mean, those you were just belting those vocals out, and I mean, that is strength. Like, I mean, your vocals are just strong on that track.
1: Thank you. Thank you so much. Nah, it really means a lot. That was my favorite my absolute favorite performance on that entire show. So, yeah, it feels really good to hear it. Like, it's the only one I'm proud of my performances, but this was like my absolute favorite. It was the one that I got like chosen for as well. So after I performed this, they chose me and I made it straight through to the top 10. So it has a special place in my heart.
0: Oh, big love, big love.
1: Thank
0: and,
1: you.
0: You know, thank you so much for coming along.
1: Thank you
0: it was
1: so
0: a
1: much
0: wonderful
1: for having
0: interview.
1: Me. God bless.
0: I mean, it was wonderful having you on, sharing us your story, and I'm wishing the best for the rest of 2026.
1: Thank you, claimed. Super claimed.
0: I mean, always, always hit us up when you've got our gigs coming up, and I'll broadcast them on the airways, and come
1: Thank
0: on down
1: you.
0: And support in person.
1: Thank you.
0: Now,
1: I'll
0: sweet.
1: Thank
0: now that,
1: you.
0: Now, that is One Woo, ladies and gentlemen, and now we're going to move on to the international round. This song is called Love is a Losing Game by the legendary Amy Winehouse.
1: I love

0: Yeah. Love is such a losing game. Sorry. The first song was Be Without You by Mary J. Blige, Can Do Mix. The second song in the middle was I Can't Wait by Akon with T-Pain from the album Convicted. And the first song we played was Love is a Losing Game by the legendary Amy Winehouse. Big love to Amy. And now we're going to move on to the international round. This song is Mixtape. This song is from Mixtape by the legendary Kano, also known as Sully from Top Boy. And this song is called Can't Take My Throne. And anyone who listens to the beat, don't sing the original track over it. Let's go.
1: MC number one. Keep.

Yo, that was Say by Method Man, and the first song was Can't Take My Throne by Kano, and a big apologies for the language on that. We got one track to play before we wrap up the show. This is Girls Like Us by the B15 Project, the garage track of the day. Let's go.

Yo, that's all the time we have for today. But that track was Girls Like Us by B15 Projects. And I still want to give a big shout out to One Woo for making the journey to come down and sharing us the story of I'm just looking forward to her steps to the future, especially with Pastor Mike part round two. Anyway, I catch you guys next week on Urban Voices. It's always going to be a mad thing. It's always mad bands. So we are out. Bless.

0: 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The following show is a repeat and may contain some out-of-date information.
1: Slavery is back.
2: 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Welcome to prison.
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6: 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And a warning that this episode of Doin' Time contains audio descriptions of Aboriginal and Torres Strait Islander people who have died and discussion of deaths in custody, strip searches, and also about women in prison. This is Marissa and I'll be with you for the next hour. Today's broadcast is dedicated to all women in prison and also women who have been formerly incarcerated and with an added focus on ending strip searches in Australia, so-called Australia. On today's show, we will first bring you a conversation with Sahini Mita and Monique Hurley from the Human Rights Law Centre. Monique is an Associate Legal Director in the First Nations Justice Team at the Human Rights Law Centre, along with Sahini, who is a senior lawyer in the same team. Sahini and Monique are co-authors of Ending Strip Searching in Australian Prisons, a joint report by the Human Rights Law Centre, Flat Out and the formerly incarcerated Girls Justice Advocate Melbourne Fig Jam Collective that was published in March this year. After that, you will hear from Tabitha Lean, First Nations Prison Advocate, who will yarn about CrimCon 2026, which is a gathering built by and for criminalised and formerly incarcerated people, grounded in the belief that the people most impacted by prisons, policing and punishment are not just participants in these conversations, but leaders, theorists, artists and organisers in their own right. More about this event shortly. A couple of weeks ago, the Doin' Time show had a big yarn with Fig Jam Collective members, Nina, Georgia and Kelly, about their lived experience of prison and strip searches. We discussed also the report. I have invited Sahini and Monique from the Human Rights Law Centre onto the show to follow up on discussing the report in more detail from the perspective of the Human Rights Law Centre, essentially covering the recommendations, key findings and alternatives to the very brutal strip search regime, which is a gross violation of human rights. I thoroughly enjoyed interviewing and talking with Fig Jam members. They were an absolute delight to interview, and lived experience is key. But I also know for a fact that Monique and Sahini are wonderful lawyers, and the Human Rights Law Centre is an excellent resource, and I've interviewed them many times about other issues, and I wanted to have them on to talk about the report in more detail. Hello, Sahini and Monique, welcome.
7: Thanks so much, Marissa.
6: Hi. I wanted to just give a very timely introduction to the two of you and also look at the great work that the Human Rights Law Centre has done to date.
8: Yeah, definitely. Always a real privilege and a pleasure to speak with you and come on Doin' Time.
6: Absolutely. Now, Monique, I was wondering, Monique and Sahini, if, Monique, you could start off maybe talking about a little bit about the report and the key findings, and then Sahini, you could talk about some of the recommendations, but please feel free to have it take shape as a conversation. It doesn't matter if you interrupt each other. It's all about just having a chat about it.
8: Sure, of course. I might just start with a little bit of background to the report and the project, if that's okay with you, Marissa.
6: Sure.
8: As you said in the introduction, the Ending Strip Searching in Australian Prisons report was launched earlier this year. It's been a really epic piece of work spanning many, many years at this point and many, many freedom of information requests. The report has really been a labour of love between the Human Rights Law Centre, Flat Out, and the formerly incarcerated women, trans and gender diverse folks who make up the Fig Jam Collective and who you've spoken with before. We will not be nearly as interesting and insightful as them, but that's good that they've gone before us and we can just follow up with you know, some of the things that we wanted to draw out of the report. But the report itself builds on, you know, decades and decades of work that's been done by lived experience advocates who have been calling out strip searching for what it is, sexual abuse at the hands of the state. And the report also follows, you know, 38 years of Flat Out supporting women in prison and also a previous collaboration that Flat Out and the Human Rights Law Centre did on a report called Total Control from back in 2017, which really focused on Victoria and the use of routine strip searches on women in prison and the harms caused by that practice. So since 2017 and that report with the focus on Victoria, we've been doing freedom of information requests across the country in every state and territory to compile data on the really excessive rates that women, men and children in prisons are being subjected to strip searching. And this report that came out earlier this year sets out all of that data alongside the harrowing contributions from the lived experience folks that confirm that strip searching is a deeply, deeply harmful and unnecessary practice that needs to be abolished. And one of the main calls of the report is to ban strip searches in law. And that might be a good segue for Sohini to talk about some of the key findings or recommendations.
6: Absolutely. Yeah. Over to you, Sohini.
9: Yeah, sure. So the key recommendation, as Monique said, is to ban strip searching in law, and it really should be, people should bear in mind that strip searching is a practice that's already authorised by law, even though it's so degrading and even though there's so much evidence of how ineffective it is. So what the report is doing is calling on all state and territory governments to remove those powers to strip search people from the law, and to also prohibit the practice in law to safeguard against further abuse of people in prison. The report also has some recommendations around regulating the use of alternatives, but that might require some explanation of what the alternatives are. I don't know, Marissa, if it would be helpful to go into that now.
6: Absolutely.
9: So we know that strip searchers hardly ever pick up contraband, and there's obviously no reason to subject people to a practice that can scar them for life when there are less invasive alternatives available. Some of the alternatives available that the report discusses are the scanners that are, you know, similar to those ones that are used at airports and public buildings around the country. There are some scanners that have been introduced into prisons in the country, and there is some evidence that where they've been introduced, they have reduced unnecessary strip searches. So there was one, for example, encouraging report from South Australia that after scanners were introduced into a youth prison there, there were a couple of seven-month periods where reportedly no strip searches took place at the youth prison. And that's compared to hundreds of strip searches that were reported in a previous period before the technology was installed. But it's also important to bear in mind that scanners haven't always eliminated strip searches, and that, you know, while there are still these powers to strip search people in prison, people are now being, you know, subjected to potentially really invasive searches, strip searches and body scan searches. some of the alternatives to strip searching could be nothing at all, which might sound radical, but it's really, you know, important to consider that people in prison are already in secure custody, they're already under constant surveillance, and sometimes there is just no need to search them. So, you know, there's all this data that shows that strip searching is conducted really routinely. That means, you know, routinely around visits, around transfers from court, on the way to and from medical appointments. You know, the data even showed that there were cases where people in prison were strip searched after non-contact visits via an iPad. And it really raises the question of, you know, why is there any need to search a person, you know, when they're in secure custody like that?
6: It really is deplorable, and I believe that this report's being published at a time when the country is experiencing a mass imprisonment crisis and tough on crime.
9: Yes, exactly. And I think Monique could also speak to, you know, where government's priorities are lying in terms of supporting communities versus supporting prisons.
8: Yeah, obviously all of this work is couched within the context of the government in Victoria and really across the country needing to support people in communities, not prisons. Rather than opening new and expanding current prisons, governments should really be proactively addressing the country's mass imprisonment crisis and building up the community's supports that are required to divert people away from prisons in the first place. That's another key recommendation made by the report, alongside some other recommendations around improving access to justice for people in prison, like establishing independent legal services that only currently exist in Queensland and in New South Wales, for everybody across the country in prison to be able to get access to legal information and representation to enforce their rights. And another recommendation made by the report was also something that I know that you are always interested in, Marissa, is and that we've spoken about before, is the lack of implementation of the United Nations Anti-Torture Protocol, the optional protocol to the Convention Against Torture, which is also commonly referred to as OPCAT, which can play a really important role if that's implemented properly in terms of shining a spotlight on cruel and degrading prison practices like strip searches, and can help make the case for those kinds of practices to be abolished. And really the failure of governments and the Victorian government in particular to not have acted on that yet really represents an ongoing and callous disregard for the human rights and the lives of people that are behind bars in Victoria.
6: Absolutely, and yes, we have talked about that a lot. And sometimes there's not really that much of a shine of spotlight really because nothing's done.
8: Yeah, absolutely. It's really distressing, and also, really, you know, it's really hard to put into words how, you know, frustrating it is. Particularly, the recent Victorian state budget was delivered earlier this month, and an eye-watering $229 million was allocated to increasing the capacity of the Victorian prison system. And that's, you know, a really staggeringly high amount of money that could be better spent on building up the community supports that the evidence is really clear helps prevent people be criminalised in the first place. And that's an amount that's significantly more than has been allocated to programs keeping people out of prison. And one example of that is there was only $43 million allocated to delivering programs in prisons aimed at reducing the chance that people will be recriminalised again in the future. And so I think, yeah, really, instead of pouring money into prisons, the Allan government should be supporting the community-led alternatives that we know help keep people out of prison and put at risk of being subjected to barbaric practices like strip searching in the first place.
6: Thank you for linking that to the budget, because I was going to ask you too about that, and that's really important. I mean, there's so much money being put into not only prisons but also over-policing as well.
8: Yeah, I was actually looking at the figures for the police today as well, and it's just really, well, it just said a lot about the government's priorities, that they're prepared to pump so much money into prisons and policing. Yeah, $137.7 million allocated to more resourcing for police. And just in light of all of the evidence in the news this week about inappropriate use of tasers by police, all of the work done by the Centre Against Racial Profiling confirming what communities have been saying for decades at this point about how particular communities are targeted and over-policed and experiencing racist interactions with the police. It's really, it's a really sad state of affairs in Victoria.
6: Indeed. Thank you so much for highlighting that point. I mean, people in prison experience strip searches as acts of sexual assault and coercive control. And one of the things that I found pretty empowering, not just as a radio broadcaster, but as a prison activist, is talking with the three women that I interviewed from Fig Jam. And, you know, if people in prison, if the officers in prison and the government looked at safety protocols, you know, they wouldn't have to be strip searches. You go to the scanners. You use the scanners to do that.
9: Yeah, I think so. And I mean, it's definitely not something that people in the wider community would ever accept, and we should apply the same rule to people in prison, especially since we know about the high numbers of people in prison who've been through a huge amount of trauma and who are victim survivors of family violence, sexual violence and coercive control. That said, because we know about this culture of control and coercion in prisons, we should also be wary of, you know, using body scanning as a direct replacement for strip searches or alongside strip searches. So the call is really for strip searches to be banned in law, but also for the body scanning alternatives to be tightly regulated. So that really means that body scanning should only ever be used where it's absolutely necessary after any less intrusive methods have been exhausted and there's a strong, reasonable basis to believe that someone's carrying some specific dangerous contraband.
6: That's right. And what became apparent when the interview happened with Kelly, Georgia and Nina is the absolute generosity with which they spoke about their testimonies. And admittedly, when they came in, we actually had a chat off air first, and I talked about safety and talked about that they didn't have to disclose anything that they didn't want to talk about. And we had a really good little session before we started, because I felt like the power of testimony, you have to be able to feel emotionally well enough to discuss that on air. So I prepared them for it. And it was just, I felt like it was so generous of them to talk about sexual abuse, to talk about what happened in detail. And some of these testimonies are really powerful. And I think it's an absolute shame that, you know, the government is doing nothing about it.
8: Yeah, it is. And all power to Kelly, Georgia, Nina and the Fig Jam crew.
6: All of them.
8: It's been an absolute privilege to work alongside them on this piece of work, and I think, yeah, you're right, but there is things that people can do, and, you know, we've got to mobilise and work together to push back against these, you know, like diabolically bad systems, and Big Jam probably also flagged this in their interview, but they have set up a website and are starting a campaign to end strip searching in prisons. And so anyone interested in reading and sharing the report, signing their change.org petition or finding out other ways that you can get involved in terms of endorsing or supporting that campaign, the Fig Jam website for that is www.endstripsearching.com. So encourage everybody to support the really incredible and powerful work that Fig Jam is doing in that space.
6: Moving forward, that's a really fantastic thing that can be done. Also, just on another note, I was just having a look at the report here. Rarely any items found were dangerous, were they? Those items that I can see here were stationery, personal care products, jewellery, food and basic clothing.
9: Yeah, absolutely. And it really draws attention to how disproportionate the method is to find those really innocent items. And there were also some cases where hundreds of strip searches were conducted and actually no items were found. So, for example, in April 2022 in Victoria, there were 221 strip searches recorded at the Dame Phyllis Frost Centre and zero items were found.
6: And I believe in South Australia, following the installation of scanners at Kulana Tapa Youth Prison, the practice of strip searching children has ceased.
9: Yes, so that's based on the response to freedom of information requests in South Australia, and that covered 2 7-month periods. And yeah, we're hoping those can be confirmed and that the practice has ceased. I guess why we're calling for the practice to be banned in law is because, you know, while an operational ban or a ban in practice would be a really important step forward, a stronger safeguard, to prevent against little quiet and quick changes to policy in the future would be for strip searching to be prohibited by law and not just in policy or in practice.
6: Exactly.
8: And I would just add to that too, yeah, that all of this work that has been done on building the kind of the data evidence base for this report is also based on information that prison authorities have provided. And there's a real issue with transparency and the recording of strip searches in the first place. So we think it's probably really fair to say that all of the data in the report is likely an underestimate of the extent of the use of the practice. In some jurisdictions, there aren't records being kept at all. In some jurisdictions, they couldn't be disclosed because there was no centralised register. In most other jurisdictions, the records were really hard to interpret because they were incomplete, unclear. In some places, it's a handwritten ledger and you have to try and understand the, different handwriting that's written. Really, really hard to get the data and really relying on prisons to be collecting that data in the first place. And so even though some prisons have reported like low or no strip searching, it is also, to be treated with a degree of scepticism in terms of them being accountable in circumstances where like transparency is really lacking.
6: Absolutely.
9: Absolutely. I would also add that I think one of the real strengths of the partnership and working with the Fig Jam Collective was that they really helped us interpret the data from that lens. And actually one of the Fig Jam members who's quoted in the report says really eloquently that, there are issues with guards recording strip searches accurately and guards recording strip searches at all. But even given those issues, it's pretty notable that the data, which probably represents the best case scenario and likely omits many strip searches, still confirms that that strip searching is excessive and ineffective.
6: Indeed. This is the Doon Time Show. It's approximately 4:23 and you're listening to an extended interview and conversation with Sahenia Monique from the Human Rights Law Centre about strip searching in Australia and it having to cease. It's a report. So, Centre about strip searching in Australia and it having to cease. It's a report. So we're nearing

0: them is a really great starting point. Did you want to add anything to that, Sohini?
1: No, I couldn't have said it better.
2: It's been so lovely to have the two of you on the show. I've always respected your work a great deal.
0: Thank you so much. We really respect your work and this program. It's excellent.
2: Oh, thank you. And actually, at this point, that time, I don't even want to talk about it, but that that time of year is coming up again, the Radiothon. I have to raise $1,000 for the Doin' Time show. Why do you think that that people need to donate to the Doin' Time show at 3CR?
0: Oh, I think that you know, people get really good bang for their buck when they donate to community radio and 3CR generally.
2: Absolutely.
0: But I think that the work that you do in particular, focusing on the experiences of women in prison and shining a light on that, is something that nobody else is doing in the way that you do it. And so that is why people should absolutely be donating and supporting your work.
2: Thank you very much. And we'll see how it goes. We'll see how it goes. Prisoners don't have bank accounts, but but it's that's great. Look, I'm so glad, and I wanted to also at this point take the opportunity to also to thank Vicky Roach, who's gravely ill at the moment, but she's still doing very well, and also all the people in Vic Jam that contributed, Nikki, Stacey, who I've had on before, and Nina, Kelly, Georgia, and anybody else that I've missed, thank you so much for doing the report and contributing the lived experience. Okay.
0: Yes, we thank them as well. Thank you so much, Marissa.
2: No, thank you so much, and enjoy your week. Keep up the good work, Sohini and Monique. Thanks a lot.
0: Thanks so much, Marissa.
2: Thank you. Bye-bye. And that was Sohini and Monique from the Human Rights Law Centre, speaking about a very important report that was compiled by the Human Rights Law Centre, Fig Jam and Flat Out, about ending strip searches in Australian prisons, in Australian women's prisons in particular.
3: 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In fact, I'm a black nationalist freedom fighter.
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2: And you're listening to The Doin' Time Show, 3CR Community Radio. And before we actually get on to our second interview, I wanted to just give a little bit of a postscript to that interview with Sohini and Monique, and also mention that Kelly, who was one of the women that came on a couple of weeks ago from Fig Jam, Kelly Flanagan, spoke a lot about racism and First Nations trauma that happened as a result of strip searching. And that was a special broadcast that happened a couple of weeks ago. And you can certainly check out the Doin' Time podcast and have a look at that interview in more detail. But really the aim of that interview was to discuss in more detail key findings and recommendations of the report from the Human Rights Law Centre. And now coming up, I have someone very special that I speak to, and I'm very privileged very soon to introduce Tabitha Lean, who is a First Nations prison activist and advocate, and I really admire her work. But before we actually get onto that interview, I wanted to give a little bit of an introduction. So CrimCon 2026 is a gathering built by and for criminalised and formerly incarcerated people, grounded in the belief that the people most impacted by prisons, policing and punishment are not just participants in these conversations, but leaders, theorists, artists and organisers in their own right. Held across 2 days in South

0: Australia. The event brings together people from across the country to challenge the way incarceration is spoken about in Australia, so-called Australia, and to create space for lived expertise that is too often ignored, sanitised or tokenised. The opening night centres poetry, music and art as political practice, recognising that storytelling, creativity and cultural expression are inseparable from survival, resistance and collective healing. And I'm going to ask Tabitha to come on pretty soon. I'm going delighted to welcome her to the show, and she can speak about this in more detail. Hello, Tabitha. Welcome.
1: Hi, Marissa. Thank you for having me on.
0: So lovely to have you. Good to hear your voice again.
1: You too.
0: Now, Tabitha, I'm wondering if you could just let listeners know what land you're from, first of all.
1: Sure. I'm zooming in today from the lands of the Kaurna people. So I want to acknowledge I'm in a visitor to this space, an uninvited guest, and I want to acknowledge the elders of this country, but also acknowledge that right now the Kaurna people are in a deep struggle to save a piece of land, Pirtawadli, and I just want to acknowledge that the ongoing stewardship of country and fighting for its survival on the Kaurna people.
0: Absolutely. And where are you from originally?
1: I was born and raised on Kaurna country, but my mother's country is in the southwestern areas, the one they call Victoria. But I wasn't raised by my mother, but I was raised here in Kaurna country.
0: Beautiful. That's great, Tabitha. So could you, this is really fantastic. So tell us about this event and maybe the background that's leading up to it.
1: Sure. We're so excited to be talking to you. We've called it CrimCon 2026. And the theme of the sort of mini convention, mini conference is why prison reform doesn't work. This whole conference is led by people who've been to prison. Everyone that you hear talking at the conference will have been to prison. We just decided to put this event on because we're really sick of people who haven't been to prison talking about us and for us. And so the idea is that CrimCon exists because the people who've lived through prisons, criminalisation and state violence are always spoken about, researched, managed and analysed by everyone except ourselves. And this is an opportunity for us to share our knowledge and our expertise and all the work we're doing with the broader public.
0: So CrimCon is an intervention into who gets to speak with authority about prisons and social harm.
1: Absolutely. Yeah, this is basically CrimCon is created to kind of disrupt the dynamic that's happening right now of people speaking for us. It's a space where criminalised and formerly incarcerated people are not just treated as token lived experience voices, but as the organisers and as the thinkers with the political analysis and expertise, and more importantly, the solutions to the current incarceration crisis that we've got in this country.
0: So that includes, this event includes Aboriginal and non-Aboriginal?
1: Absolutely. So anyone who's been in prison, we have a core organising group and everyone in that organising group has done time here on Kaurna country. And then everyone that's been invited to speak or has put forward a suggestion for a workshop or a panel, all of the people involved in that have to have served a prison sentence. So we really want to centre the knowledge of people who've been in the cage. And it's, you know, we're trying to make the conference a little bit more human and relational because so many of these kind of conferences about justice systems are really professionalised spaces and they kind of strip away the realities of what imprisonment actually does to people and communities. So we wanted to bring together art, music, storytelling, as well as political education with our community because survival under these systems has always involved creativity, connection and collective care. So on one hand, it is about reclaiming the narrative and building solidarity across communities, but it's also creating a space where people can speak really honestly about incarceration, about prison abolition, about harm, resistance and survival without having to kind of dilute themselves to fit into these kind of institutional expectations.
0: Indeed, and I think I love the way this is written, actually. Criminalisation are recognised not as case studies but as people shaping the future of justice, resistance and collective liberation.
1: Absolutely. CrimCon is really about shifting power. So We're tired of systems consulting us while continuing to criminalise us. We're kind of tired of lived experience being commodified while criminalised people remain excluded from kind of the leadership, employment, safety and decision-making. So we want to build something different, like a space that's led by the people who know these systems from the inside and also people who are imagining and creating futures beyond prisons.
0: And when is the event?
1: The event is June 26th and June 27th. So the Friday evening starts off with an art exhibition, music, spoken word poetry. So we sort of start by centering people at the very beginning. And then it goes on to the Saturday where we're going to have a range of panels and workshops led by people who've been to prison, where we'll be talking about a whole range of things, including administrative violence, the way the prison kind of harms us through their administrative procedures. We're going to have a panel around abolition. And we've got a few other panels planned as well as some workshops. But the program will be up on our website in about a week. But you can also already register to attend the event, and it's completely free. So people are encouraged to come along and hear what we've got to say.
0: Yeah, like it's not like the NGO ones. We have to pay about $400.
1: Look, we've got one coming to town and it's like about $900 to register or something ridiculous.
0: Oh my God.
1: What we wanted to do is create a space where community members, particularly those who've been to prison, even though the event's open to everyone, but we really wanted to make sure that people who've been to prison actually could afford to come, which meant that we've made it free. We are currently, it's an unfunded project just put on by formerly incarcerated people. So we have suggested to people who are waged that they might want to donate, but certainly not a prerequisite for attending, because we really wanted to remove that barrier and make this a workshop by the people for the people.
0: So Tabitha, you're an abolition activist determined to disrupt the colonial project and abolish the prison industrial complex. And it's that anger that you have, you're challenging the colonial carceral state. Can you talk about that?
1: Yeah, so I've always been involved in prison work even prior to going to prison. And back then I kind of had this ridiculous idea that you could just make prisons better. Like if we just reformed it, things would get better. Then I went to prison and I sat in like a misery bubble for about 10 months. But after the 10 months, I started getting really angry about what I was seeing around me, my brothers and sisters and kin, caged, contained and treated really badly, and realised that this isn't a system setting out to do one thing and woefully failing. This is a system doing exactly what it means to do, which is to harm people, disappear people, kill people. So then I came to this idea. I probably never had the language before, but I came to abolition. And so for me, the basis for abolition begins from this very simple understanding that prisons, policing and punishment do not solve the conditions they came to address. They actually manage harm through violence and through isolation and control, while leaving all the underlying causes of suffering untouched. And, you know, we see this every day, Marissa. We see poverty, racism, colonialism, child removal, homelessness, gendered violence, disability, mental distress and addiction, all entangled with criminalisation.
0: You had the language all right. We yarned during the pandemic, during lockdown.
1: Yeah.
0: You know, I was doing that show from home, kept me sane, and you kept me sane, actually.
1: Oh, we're so blessed.
0: Yeah, we had a lot of yarns. Do you remember? And
1: we
0: talked a lot
1: do.
0: About this stuff.
1: That's why I was excited to come back on the show and catch up with you and all the great work you're doing.
0: No, it's lovely to have you. I'm excited about it. So you spent almost two years in Adelaide Women's Prison, 18 months on home detention and 3 years on parole. And so you are well equipped to use your lived prison experience to argue that the criminal punishment system is a brutal and too often deadly colonial frontier. And you're saying then that the system needs to be to be abolished, otherwise your
1: Correct.
0: People won't be safe,
1: mm-hmm.
0: which is
1: yep.
0: true.
1: Yeah, that's right. We know that prisons don't rehabilitate, because for those of us organising Crim Cob, we've lived that isolation, the violence, the dehumanisation and the intergenerational damage that prisons produce. And we've watched them disappear people into systems that make them poorer, sicker and more disconnected from the community. So for me, abolition is just about refusing the lie that cages equal care. We don't need to respond to social problems with surveillance and policing in prisons. There is another way.
0: Indeed. So are you able to just, in case listeners have just tuned in, Are you able to just repeat the details of the event and where it is and just briefly what it is?
1: Absolutely. So CrimCon is running over 2 days in Adelaide on Kaurna Country. So the 26th of June will be an art, music, poetry evening. And then on the Saturday, the 27th of June from 11 a.m. will be a range of panels and workshops led by people who've been to prison. It's a completely free event and registrations to attend are open now.
0: Fantastic. So is there anything else that you want to say in conclusion?
1: Look, I'd encourage people to register. You can head to radfaction, radfaction.com.au and click on the events page and it'll give you information about CrimCon and exactly where you can register.
0: I think I interviewed, was it Daniel?
1: Yes, you interviewed Daniel from Rad Faction, yes.
0: Will he be involved?
1: Yes, Rad Faction is driving the event alongside a range of other criminalised and formerly incarcerated people in our community here.
0: Fantastic. Thank you so much for coming onto the program, Tabitha.
1: Thanks for having me, Marissa.
0: And enjoy the program, and I'm sure I'll be having you back again.
1: Absolutely. Look forward to speaking to you again.
0: Beautiful.
1: All right, take care.
0: You too. Bye-bye.
1: Bye.
0: And that was Tabitha Lean speaking about her lived experience in prison. And the Do and Time show is a place of safety where people from marginalised communities can bring their lived experience onto the show. And Tabitha spoke about CrimCon 2026, which is the gathering built by and for criminalised and formerly incarcerated people, grounded in the belief that the people most impacted by prisons, policing and punishment are not just participants in these conversations, but leaders, theorists, artists and organisers in their own right. Held across 2 days in South Australia, the event brings together people from across the country to challenge the way incarceration is spoken about in Australia and to create space for lived experience expertise that is too often ignored, sanitised or tokenised. The opening night centres poetry, music and art as political practice, recognising that storytelling, creativity and cultural expression are inseparable from survival, resistance and collective healing. The second day of CrimCon focuses on workshops, panels and discussions that move beyond reformist narratives and towards deeper conversations about abolition, community accountability, survival after criminalisation and the ongoing impacts of prisons on families and communities. More than conference, CrimCon is an intervention into who gets to speak with authority about prisons and social harm. It rejects the idea that criminalised people should only be invited to share trauma while professionals retain power over analysis and decision-making. Instead, CrimCon creates a space where lived experience is treated as intellectual, political and strategic expertise, where people who have survived criminalisation are recognised not as case studies, but as people shaping the future of justice, resistance and collective liberation. So I just wanted to summarise that. We are nearing the end of the show and I wanted to summarise that, and if people can rock up to that that event, do register on the website. And I'm hoping now that I can go to a song, and this song is called Women's Business and it's by Ruby Hunter, and she's passed away now, so I pay tribute to her and honour her. She's a First Nations musician.

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0: And you just heard a song by Paul Kelly, Life is Fine. Personally, I really love his acoustic work, and he has done a lot of collaboration work with Archie Roach and other Joey Geyer, Uncle Joey Geyer, and other First Nations musicians. It's approximately 4:51 and we're nearing the end of our show. I wanted to thank all our guests for coming on, in particular thanking Sahini and Monique and also Tabitha Lean, and we've promoted the event CrimCon 2026. I love it. Before we end the show, just wanted to speak briefly about Radiothon, which is coming, and this year we're celebrating 50 years. We're aiming, well, that's the theme. It's the theme, and we're celebrating 50 years. Goes hand in hand. We're aiming to raise $300,000 to keep the station strong. 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Radiothon starts in June, but it's always good to start early. And just to remind listeners to help us keep 3CR on air for another year. And in 2026, 3CR is celebrating 50 years and we look forward to your donation. The Do and Time show actually has a target of $1,000 this year, and Radiothon actually starts in June. 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And donate to all shows at 3CR. We actually have a wide range of shows. And no, this is not a Radiothon show, but I just think it's really important to start early and remind listeners that we're still here and we're not going away. And this is Radical Radio and celebrating 50 years. In the month of June on the Do and Time show, you will be hearing some interviews from the archives, and there will be a lot of reflection of what 3CR has done in the past, and indeed how technology has changed 3CR, whereas before we were just operating with reels and audio tapes, records, and now it's all computers. But yeah, stay tuned because there's going to be some really interesting and informative shows coming up. And of course, staff are working really hard now, and volunteers are working really hard to do the special 50-year celebration that's happening in July. So pick up the phone. I'm actually going to go now into an announcement and come back and say goodbye really soon.
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0: Every form of discrimination that exists in our community is magnified and utilised by prisons to cause greater division and disarm solidarity.
1: We've got to really put a lens of perspective on this and know that there are children being incarcerated as young as 10 years old.
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7: 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It's approximately 4:56. It's Marissa and I'm out of here. And we're going to be going out now with our theme song, Black Fella, White Fella by the Rumpy Band. Stay safe, everybody, and be kind to each other. And I'll see you next week. Stay tuned for the Doin' Time show every Monday from 4 to 5 for the Doin' Time show. Take care of each other. Bye.

0: 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This program was a repeat of an earlier broadcast, and some of the details may have been out of date.
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0: This is David Rovics, and you are tuned to 3CR, 8:55 a.m., Melbourne, Australia. Step three is finding there's a tactic when everyone believes it could be true. That if all the people work collectively, there just might be something we can do, and everything can change.
1: Welcome to the Climate Action Radio Show, which can be heard on community radio at 3CR in Melbourne and Skid Row in Sydney. My name is Vivian Langford, and salut Babette. We'd like to pay our respects to elders past and present and pay tribute to the decades-long legacy of Aboriginal fights for land rights and against the destructive mining projects that are fueling climate change. In particular, we acknowledge the Wangan and Jagalingu cultural custodians and their ongoing opposition to coal mining on their lands in central Queensland, and to the Gomeroi traditional custodians' continuing opposition to coal and gas on their land in New South Wales. It is vital at this late stage in history that we all learn to care for country. It will always be Aboriginal land, and now is our time to all stand up for and protect it.
2: The Santa Marta Conference in Colombia was a glittering occasion. Not glittering in the sense of sequins and jewels, but glittering with fresh faces and confident voices. This was a fresh start, a rebellion in the midst of an oil crisis, yet again holding the whole world to ransom and frightening us with what could happen next. I watched many sessions of Santa Marta on YouTube, and I was enchanted by Colombian leaders, especially like Yuvelis Morales, Irene Vélez Torres, and President Gustavo Petro. With the Netherlands as co-host, they were gathering a coalition of doers and challenging the blockers who have turned the United Nations climate conferences into a game of delay. Susana Mohammed, the former Environment Minister of Colombia, said this to a young man from Fridays for Future.
3: We are in Santa Marta, Colombia, because the government of Colombia and the Netherlands decided to host a conference to finally talk about what for 30 years they haven't been talking about. How do we phase out the fossil fuels? Can you imagine 30 years and they were not even able to recognize that fossil fuels is the cause of climate change? I mean, you were not even born and you already understand it. And this is like crazy. But now, for the first time, diplomatically, because I know young people, scientists, academics, the activists have been talking about it, but diplomatically, these 50 countries are sitting here and are saying, okay, how are we going to phase out fossil fuels? That's why this is historic and very important.
4: Thank you so much. And what would your message be to countries like the U.S. that aren't here today and are instead continuing to build out new fossil fuel projects?
3: Well, you know what? We are tired with the countries that are blocking this, and they have been trying to ignore the obvious. Why? Because they want to hold on their economic power and economic structures. And those economic structures really oppress the Global South. And so the Global South saying no more. We have the biodiversity, we have the minerals, we have the transition, we can do it. But we want to do it peacefully. Not through military means, not through impositions, peacefully, through dialogue. And so, rather than thinking about those, putting our energy, that don't want to do it, that want to oppose, that are doing military actions to oppose the change, we are concentrated on how can we build momentum and energy with the ones that are willing. So, actually, to this conference, they were only, it was by invitation, and only countries that want to phase out or see, have declared that transition away from fossil fuel is critical are here. And we are putting all our energy to build the alternatives, to start mobilizing rather than waiting and get blocked by those that want to hold on their power, even at the cost of humanity.
2: Our two guests tonight were at Santa Marta. Louise Morris from the Australia Institute is an award-winning advocate, and I'm going to ask her about removing subsidies and other systemic changes we need. And from the Stockholm Environment Institute, we have Emily Gosch, who will tell us about roadmaps and alternative futures. The song today is from Ali Primera called Los que mueren por la vida, which means those who die for life. It's a famous rallying sort of song, and I hope you love it as much as I do.

0: 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Subscribe.
1: Louise Morris from the Australia Institute is with us now. She went to the Santa Marta conference and witnessed the exuberant dialogues there. I wish I was there. That sounded like a fantastic conference full of fresh faces. She is a climate advocate, and I'd like to know from her, what are the top ideas to enable the transition away from fossil fuels? So welcome to the Climate Action Radio Show, Louise. I'd like to start on the contrast you felt between Santa Marta, where Australia was hardly represented, and coming home to a gas debate in Canberra.
2: Yeah, thanks, Vivian, and thanks for having me on. It was quite the privilege to be able to attend in person the first ever conference convened by international governments dedicated to a transition away from fossil fuel. And it was deliberately set up as a countenance to the UN COP process. So its genesis was at the Belém COP in Brazil, which, you know, it's been going for 30 years, and we're still at a point where petrostates like Saudi Arabia can veto oil, gas and coal even being in the text and talking about the problem. So this conference was set up as, we're going to name the problem up front and we're going to talk about what we do to solve it. So, you know, it's not exactly, you know, revolutionary thinking that if we're going to phase out fossil fuels, which is the purpose of this whole process, step one, stop approving new ones. And after 2 weeks away talking with government leaders, you know, these are pragmatic people about how do we phase out of it. I come back to Australia and we've approved new gas exploration onshore in New South Wales. We've approved new offshore exploration off Victoria. Only in the last few days, the South Australian Melanousis government is now talking about lifting the moratorium on fracking for gas in prime agricultural land. So it was like falling ass backwards through the looking glass, coming back to Australia of after being surrounded by governments, you know, whether it was from Colombia and the Netherlands, there was Austrian representatives, France were real leaders on this, coming back to a government which is wholly captured by the gas industry. And even the comments of the Prime Minister in the last 4 days of when asked about gas tax has just been, you know, spitting back to media. It's like, well, that's just a social media campaign being run by the Australia Institute. This is a movement of average Joes and punters across Australia just going, hang on. Big gas are taking the piss. We're approving new projects, which, you know, all the data is showing us that gas demand is going down domestically anyway, for basically exporters to make a mozzarella on. And we're not even getting a baseline tax back on revenue. So Australia is just, you know, looking backwards out of a train that's leaving the station and just kind of hankering after a vision. And then, you know, we can't forget that this is about export. This isn't about domestic gas. This is about appeasing Japan, appeasing our export companies who are multinationals.
1: I'd criticise the media as well because they haven't covered this conference. I've been covering it ever since I heard it was available, this conference, you know, from the last Belém conference. I thought, oh, that is going to hit the nail on the head. That's exactly what we need. And I've interviewed people since February about it. But mainly the media just seems to think, oh, well, China wasn't there, Russia wasn't there, and make these kind of comments. But who was there? And you were there. And that's why I want to talk to you. And I know there were pragmatic people there. It wasn't just idealists, you know, talking through their hats. It was really people who urgently feel the problem and urgently feel the responsibility too. I think some of those Global North people feel the responsibility, like the Netherlands, of, you know, they've had huge profits in the past and now there's some time to pull everyone along. So you met Susanna Muhammad, someone very unknown perhaps in Australia, but she was Colombia's environment minister. She's run a huge biodiversity conference in Cali a few years ago, and she's very, very terrific speaker, very good intellect. And she said the fossil fuel industry has robbed us of imagination. What did she mean?
2: You'll have to ask her what she means, but the bigger context for Ms. Muhammad's conversations, so I reported that back from after being in a room with her and a few other government representatives, including Ireland, Tuvalu, and some leading scientists, where she was really pointing to the fact that as people who are deeply embedded in the science and the politics, and having to constantly counter a fossil fuel industry, who knows that its time is up, that we're in the final 10 to 15 years of business as we know it for them through combustion engines, of we are sitting in a crisis of ecology, climate, biodiversity, but also imagination. And the fossil fuel industry, what are we, we're at 50, 60 years of it dominating how we think and how we do business, has robbed us of many things: clean water, breathable air, stable climate. But most importantly, at this time when we need to be building a new future, we're all seeing a lack of imagination of what does the world look like after fossil fuels. So that was really a clarion call to government leaders in the room at the conference and beyond, of find your imagination and find your ability to both be leaders and be brave leaders and stand up to these fossil fuel companies who are, telling us that it's always going to be like this. We can't operate without them. We know that's bullshit. The human animal has survived for a very long time before we were sucking out dead dinosaurs from below the earth and burning them. And we are now at an inflection point and a turning where renewable energy is outpacing fossil fuels for both energy security, because you don't have to ship it everywhere. Cost, it's cheaper now to have solar panels on your roof than to be plugged into a central system. And also, just the ability for states to be sovereign in their energy and have security. Fossil fuels is a dinosaur in so many ways. We need to imagine the future that we want and get cracking on building it.
1: Yeah, it reminds me a little bit of the end of the Second World War, where the world got together and created the Universal Declaration of Human Rights and things like that. All these instruments that we now are seeing crumble, the commitment to them is kind of unsure. But that was out of a massive catastrophe, human catastrophe, which is called a major war. I feel we're forward looking into a major war, which is the climate chaos that the scientists you were with know and try to tell us, but nobody sort of really wants to hear. And use your imagination means, yes, think your brain up, put all your heads together. And that's what that conference was very bravely trying to do. But one of the streams at Santa Marta was parliamentarians for a fossil-free future. What did you learn from? I'd like to know about Global South countries there, maybe our near neighbours. What were they saying? I think you said there were some hard questions asked there.
2: And this is about, what's next from the Santa Marta conference. And one of the outcomes of this conference was the follow-up will be held in Tuvalu in early 2027. So the Parliamentarians for a Fossil Fuel Future is a network that's been working together for quite some time now. We've got some Australian representatives on it too. But I was lucky enough to be admitted into the one-day workshop, which was led by the Netherlands government. And very ably led by Susan Kroger, who's a Dutch MP there, and of course the current Environment Minister for Colombia. And the Global South nations there ranged across Africa, Asia Pacific, and the Pacific nations throughout this whole conference, not just this session, were really strong in reinforcing the outcomes from the two-day scientific panel and academic panel, which I was also at, saying that if action is not aligned to 1.5, what are we doing? Because, 1.5 to stay alive is not just a slogan. That is not just for the Pacific nations, but also for Australia. We are the driest continent on Earth. 1.5 and above for us is catastrophic, not just droughts, but this is just the future. And we're seeing ecological collapse already. It's not a future thing, it's happening now. And we are seeing fossil fuel wars. Iran is not some fight over a piece of water, that's a fossil fuel war. So the Pacific nations were very clear of, coming from this, 1.5 is not a nice little nice to have, it's an essential. And yes, we are sitting at 1.5 and above, which then brings the action points to how do we draw down? And the science stream was very clear about false solutions do not occupy time, because if we keep buying into fossil fuel industry distractions such as carbon capture and storage, direct air drawdown, and all the others, we're not going to get there. This is about one, stopping any new approvals, a clear timed phase out for existing approvals. Stop subsidizing fossil fuels. I mean, really, a subsidy is an incentive. Maybe we need to change the word of stop incentivizing fossil fuels. And then, coming back to major petro states like Australia, use our tax and our other abilities for massive company exports to actually remove some of those incentives for them to keep making mega profits. So they're coming up into Tuvalu early next year. It'll be co-hosted by the Irish and Tuvaluan governments. That's going to be the pattern going forward of a global north and a global south co-host it. It will be about bringing the outcomes from this first meeting together into some clear actionable points, and also, naming up some of the governments who should have been there, who are major contributors to climate change. And let's not let Australia off the hook on this one either. Not a single representative from our government turned up. We had a departmental rep turn up for the final 2 days, which was just the high level, people talking about what happened before and what they'll half agree to. Understanding Minister Bowen had a few things on and wasn't necessarily able to travel all that way, but we also have an assistant climate minister who could have been there. So Australia really needs to step up from now till the next conference in Tuvalu. And also remembering that Australia is currently co-host of the COP process, which this Santa Marta process is aiming to feed into to actually raise some ambition and just little things like, name up the problem, fossil fuels, name up the solution, stop approving new ones, stop subsidizing, and get a clear timeline for a transition out. And where Australia is and positions itself in the coming year is going to be both telling and pivotal, because we are the petro state in the neighbourhood that's hosting the next conference, and we're the co-hosts of COP, well, the co-president, I should say, to be accurate.
3: My name's Darryl Best. I worked all my working career in coal mines. I am now passionate about a transition to renewables and about saving our planet. And you are listening to the Climate Action Radio Show on Community Radio. I think it's a wonderful, wonderful thing.
1: You are listening to Louise Morris from the Australia Institute talking to us on the Climate Action Show. Well, come to, back to subsidies. You said the conference was pragmatic and the transition is happening. So, what do we do? Forget the false solutions, as you said. One action is around removing the 1.5 trillion globally given as an incentive. You said incentive, it's probably a better word, an incentive to those companies to keep going. But how do we remove them without committing economic suicide and political suicide? We've seen the backlash from the fossil fuel industry here, and I think we're just always running scared. What's the step-by-step way to just start removing those subsidies?
2: I think first, and this comes back to Ms. Mohammed's comment, of stop framing it as political or economic suicide and actually be pragmatic and call it what it is. Why is it economic suicide to stop handing money to a fossil fuel company? It's the exact opposite. It's a bog common sense thing. Gee, stop handing our money to some of the richest corporations in the world who are the problem. I'm pretty sure that Australians will be pretty happy that their tax dollars are not going to help incentivizing Woodside to, drill Scott Reef. Second one, I think we can see from the taxing gas conversation where now every time the PM or any other government rep turns up on media to talk about anything, the comments are just flooded with tax gas. The PM has started turning off his comment section to his social media because that's all everyone wants to talk about. So it would be the opposite of political suicide. It would be a damn smart move to let Australians know that, gee, the government is actually not the patsy of the fossil fuel industry. And keeping on home, because obviously we can't tell everyone else to stop subsidising or incentivising fossil fuels for trillions of dollars. Our analysis from March of this year shows that in the last year, Australia has increased our incentives to fossil fuel companies. So step one, stop it. Like, this is really, it is not complex. It's not hard. This is really basic shit. Stop approving new projects. Stop incentivizing. Stop handing taxpayer money over to fossil fuel companies to keep doing what they're doing and polluting and not paying any revenue on their exports. And also stop subsidizing new pipelines because the cap is always out. And I'm pretty damn sure there would have been some fossil fuel companies on budget night who attended that $5,000 a head event with the PM and others. It's really simple. This is not complex stuff, and it's not political suicide to do it. And as people who are involved in civil society, we need to reframe this, that the fossil fuel companies are not the boss. They are making a killing, and they've taught us to be completely and utterly, powerless in the face of their incredible might. Rubbish. We can change governments. Governments can change policy. And changing a policy is not a broken promise. It's making a smart decision based on evidence available. And we've got, what, 50, 60 years of evidence? Stop subsidizing, stop approving new ones, and let's get on with the phase out.
1: Oh, this is great hearing this. This is sort of bracing because I think this is the talk you heard at Santa Marta, like that bracing talk. And people can be real. Colombia was told you're committing economic suicide, and they just kept going. They stopped new contracts for coal, and I don't know oil, but they stopped new contracts. So they've tried to do it, and they need support of the world. Australia might remove subsidies. Okay, so we could do it, but what about global south countries like Nigeria that are locked into expanding their fossil fuel extraction to service their debt? And I know there were several streams at the conference, but it were about debt and the financial architecture. They kept talking about the global financial architecture. I know importers, for example, in the current oil crisis, are facing soaring food costs, and they can't afford fertilizers, and it's just hitting them really terribly. So, what ideas emerged at Santa Marta for that sort of situation, for system change rather than these incremental changes like stop subsidizes, stop subsidies, and so on? System change. What were the ideas you heard?
2: Well, those points like stop subsidizing and stop approving will result in system change because the system will adjust when we stop incentivizing it and stop approving new ones. In terms of the finance stream, that was a very big conversation had by nations such as Nigeria and others who are locked into some truly freaking horrendous colonial structures of companies coming in, stripping what is some of the richest, most beautiful country on the planet of any ability to sustain itself and doing some, it's piracy what's going on there. So they were very clear naming up the problem. There's actually a the Niger Delta is going to be holding a conference in late July around some of the finance elements on this, that global North countries, which is why a global North and a global South co-host these processes, need to actually come in and address these financing and debt arrangements which lock countries in to never-ending poverty and never-ending exploitation and colonialism. So, conference one, obviously no big solutions put forward. But again, this is not ridiculously complex stuff. And I'm always wary of people who pretend something's so complex because it's normally a distraction of, oh, it's too hard. You wouldn't possibly understand. Don't worry, your pretty head. Let us get on with, making a killing here. And in the case of Niger and others, it literally is a killing in many cases, that the countries who have profited off fossil fuels and the companies who have profited off fossil fuels need to be part of funding the transition out for those who have been really crippled by colonial fossil fuel processes. So, name a company, name a country who's doing pretty well off it. They need to put aside some of their monster profits on this one. And this again always comes back to what is the taxation process? What is polluter pay levy opportunities? Decommissioning is massive. We have, both in Australia and many other countries, these rusting, leaking rigs of shame, both onshore and offshore.

0: is a global problem that governments at a local level need to take the reins and lead on. So this is not, and we need to be very clear that Australia, by action here, will set an agenda that can be applied globally as well. So I want to be very clear that just, positioning the big problem off to those other countries is a get out of jail free card for Australia. We need to put the pressure on here. This is a country that we have some sway on. It's a country with enormous wealth. We are very rich. Could be richer if we had a tax on the gas companies. I mean, we just clicked over of we've actually lost as of early this week $70 billion of revenue by the Albanese government not having a 25% export tax since they came into power. Imagine what we could do with 70 billion. NDIS would still be around, wouldn't it, in its old form? So we need to bring back the focus on what we can do, which is part of us taking the incentive to have the imagination for what's the world we need to create and get cracking on that. And, the developing world, frankly, are working harder and smarter than Australians are on what that looks like. So get some revenue back into the coffers now, get cracking on our transition at home, and that will also help flow on to other nations of, look, one of the largest petro states in the world and the third largest exporter on gas on last details is getting on with it. We can do it too.
1: Just tell us a bit more about the people you met and the sessions you attended that were inspiring for you.
0: Think the most inspiring for me was the academic and science conference because these are people who are incredibly pragmatic, clear-eyed about the science, don't get distracted by political games such as, oh, we couldn't possibly, and oh my God, but it'll be economic suicide if we do this. And I'm like, well, actually, it's economic suicide right now if we keep burning fossil fuels. And it is 1.5 to stay alive. So any, political games about, oh, but we'll just dump some carbon under the ocean is bullshit. It does not work. We know it doesn't work. If it's something has been, 10 years off, the last 40 years off, and oh, it's still in trial phase. Clearly, it's not working. And stop giving money to the problem, which is what we're doing. So, the 2-day science and academia panel was wonderful. It also had a lot of people, including some Chinese academics, just going, look, here's the renewables. The transition's happening anyway. The renewable industry is its own best advocate. They're just getting on with the business of creating a new energy future. We need to call it for what it is. The age of fossil fuels is over, and they are just clawing in desperation to try and control governments and ways of thinking to make it last a little longer. And again, that comes back to, it's in plain sight for us in Australia. We've got a PM who is now running cover for the fossil fuel industry because the fossil fuel industry gets that their social license is sub-zero right now. So we now have a prime minister giving gas industry talking points. Oh, and a resource minister giving gas industry talking points. This is what it looks like when you've got a dying industry on the way out. So it was nice to be amongst people who can read the data and talk to it honestly, and also just say, right, this is the conference that kicks off the network who will just get on with the work of imagining that new future, creating it, and phasing out of fossil fuels.
1: You said France was leading, and I think certainly Colombia is leading. I was most inspired by Gustavo Petro's final speech at the summit, his plenary. It was very philosophical and big picture. I love that. And which countries had the brightest ideas? Like, where's that? It's got to be its energy. It seemed to be like very young energy. These people with beautiful, colorful clothes, lots of interviews with people. They just seem to be very bright-eyed, not this sort of how heavy feeling you get when you see COP conferences being reported. It was very bright, it seems to me.
0: Well, that's also because, unlike a COP conference, there was no fossil fuel companies with stalls in the pavilions. COP has been co-opted by the fossil fuel companies. Back in, what was it, 2021, the Australian national stall was co-branded with Santos,
1: Santos,
0: promoting Moomba CCS.
1: I
0: So
1: know.
0: you need to be very clear that this is a conference with a purpose, not a conference with a process that has been co-opted. And, allows fossil fuel. It's like having a quit smoking conference with big tobacco dominating the agenda at the COP. But why I say France were leading, and this is what we need to keep our eye on, is what are the actual commitments? Beyond lots and lots of rhetoric, what were the commitments? And France was the country that came forward with a clear timeline of when they will be out of various forms of fossil fuels out to 2050.

0: So that's the sort of stuff we need to be looking for, of look past rhetoric, look past colour and movement. Who are the ones with a clear timeline on the table that they have committed to and will act on? And that's what we need Australia to do. You know, Australia's got a cracking history of getting some commsy, pretty, ad campaign of look at us energising the future. What it comes down to is sometimes the boring shit, but the boring shit is the important shit. Of what's our commitments, what are our timelines, and what's the structural things we are doing, such as no new approvals, stop incentivizing fossil fuels, give us a timeline of when this will be phased out. And that's why I say France was a leader, because they put that on the table.
1: And speaking of timelines and roadmaps, I noticed Leeds University, one of the academics there, he presented a draft roadmap for Colombia, for example, which is spending billions now, but by 2040 they would be making money. You know, they'd be saving money. This was his outline. It was a draft, and I thought that's something that our academics could be doing here. We could be helping countries. I don't think a country like East Timor is going to have the wherewithal to be, planning roadmaps that are, going to save them and not put immiserate their people in the process. I wondered if there was much of that, of reaching out.
0: Yeah, I think in the case of Timor, the global north has really transferred their view. We need to remember some of the very interesting political interactions Australia had with East Timor, incentivizing gas, and some issues which ended up, sending someone to prison for whistleblowing that one. So we need to be clear-eyed about what the geopolitics are behind this, and that company, I mean, sorry, companies like Australia, that was a Freudian slip, countries like Australia have actually been complicit in tying our near neighbours to really problematic fossil fuel projects. So I think we need to be not romantic about the Santa Marta process, because this was pragmatic people coming together to do pragmatic things, and also calling that power relationship between government and fossil fuel companies for what it is. Next step, going into Tuvalu. Tuvalu are very frank about the issues facing them and other nations like them, and also very frank about the role of petrostates like Australia in exacerbating the problems.
1: I'd like to ask you, where do you think our efforts should be? Not just for doing things in Australia, but for Australia to be doing things in the world. You're making demands on Australia to be doing things for system change in the world. Where should our energies be going?
0: We've got locally here in Australia, we've got a lot of ability to change bigger picture by putting pressure on our export gas industry, which is 80% of the gas we suck out of oceans is sent overseas. And we've seen what happens when you try and diminish some of the monster profits gas companies make. They end up getting our PM to run out and do their frontline activism for them. So get into the ear of your federal MP, whatever flavour they are, because we've seen this is something from One Nation through to the ALP. Liberal people are having a very strange crack at it, through to the Greens, who've always been very strong on this. There's movement on gas exports, and the flow onto that is, what we've been talking about, of once you start putting a decent tax and a fair tax on exports, we can start looking at how we use that money for other things. And also just taking away the incentive to let companies know that, Norway will tax you 78% on the revenue, but geez, if you come to Australia, you can pretty much get it for free. Like, really, we're being taken for a ride. And really put pressure on decision makers. And I'm going to be broad to that state as well, that we won't wear any more approvals of fossil fuels. So that's offshore and onshore. And there's great incentives at local government levels, such as getting your town or region declared a fossil free fuel free zone. So if you don't produce it, put that, wear it with pride. Say that, whatever town you are is a fossil free zone for production, and we start building that from the grassroots up. And it's grassroots where the exciting stuff's happening. It's not in the halls of power and influence, which are heavily influenced by fossil fuels. So get into your grassroots stuff, get active, and be loud at your MP, because we've also heard back from many, many MPs that they've never, in the history of all the time they've been engaged with politics, seen a pushback from everyday Australians, not, climate activists or anyone else about this gas tax. So the worm is turning and we need to really keep going with it.
1: Fantastic. Well, on that note, I'll say goodbye to you, Louise. Thank you very much. It was wonderful that you could be there, and I'm very ashamed that Australia wasn't represented there. We've got Chris Bowen going
0: Oh,
1: to.
0: we had a departmental minister, to be clear and for accuracy. We had a
1: Oh.
0: departmental minister, not a member of parliament. That needs to
1: Who
0: be
1: was it?
0: accurately represented.
1: Who was
0: It
1: it?
0: was Dave Higgins.
1: Ah, yes.
0: Australia. We're not particularly outward looking.
1: All right. Thank you very much, Louise. So that was Louise Morris from the Australia Institute.
0: Thanks, you. Bye.
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0: The Stockholm Environment Institute is an international non-profit that tackles climate challenges. They empower their partners with research tools and capacity building. Their largest funder is the government of Sweden, and they have seven centres around the world. Emily Gosch is a senior scientist at SEI, and she's in charge of equitable transitions. So I think the first international conference on the transition away from fossil fuels at Santa Marta must have drawn her like a magnet. She's speaking to us now from New York. So, welcome, Emily. Just to set the scene, tell us what it was like in Santa Marta.
1: It was actually really interesting atmosphere. I think that the realization that, we actually need to transition away from fossil fuels, was made very clear there. I think for many, many decades, just getting fossil fuels in the UNFCCC text to make that abundantly clear that we need to tackle fossil fuels took so long to talk about fossil fuel supply and what that transition means.
0: It's very daunting, but I think it must have been very liberating to be there among like-minded people. I saw a lot of the interviews on the YouTube. I managed to see some and some of the speeches, and it was so lively. And there were so many young people there, fresh voices. I hope you had a good experience. But let's talk about your area, roadmaps. Let's say these transition roadmaps. When you make a nationally determined contribution. That's like a sort of New Year's resolution, isn't it? But the roadmap is how you're going to do it, how you're going to whatever you've agreed to do. And most countries don't seem to have really written roadmaps. And I wonder if all these different roadmaps are coordinated in some way, because I think there's a hunger for a global roadmap. And people I interviewed before the conference said, well, don't expect a roadmap out of this conference. And I understand that this is a big work in progress. But countries like France announced that they're having a roadmap, but they actually don't use a lot of fossil fuels. 1% of their electricity is coal. So, that's easy to say they'll phase that out. But many countries are locked in by debt to increasing their mining or exploitation and export and consumption. So, what can you do for them? What restructuring and support is needed for them?
1: I think one aspect of the conference was obviously this recognition that roadmaps are needed. But I think national roadmaps are one step. And I think countries are interconnected with each other. You can't just have, a national roadmap here, a national roadmap there without recognizing the trade implications of that and how countries are deeply connected to each other. And that is something that is often missed in this national in national roadmaps, is that we have to move together as a global entity towards, because if one country phases out fossil fuels, another phases out production, another country might step in. So we have to look at these and move away from fossil fuels together, in order to meet our climate goals. And then the other aspect that about roadmaps was that, you have the very technical discussions around what decarbonization means, what technologies, but then you also have a lot around what does an equitable transition mean? How do you consider the jobs lost, the livelihoods, that the communities where you have to transform their livelihood because they're very dependent on fossil fuels? What does economic diversification mean? So there's many of these different conversations happening, and what I'm really looking forward to in the future is how to integrate these different conversations in order to come up with a very integrated roadmap that considers both the technological components as well as the justice components, as well as the investment and financial. Like, we're having all these different discussions, but how do you bring it all together into one to develop these national roadmaps, these global roadmaps? That's really what came to the forefront, that we have a lot more discussing and a lot of integrating to do in these upcoming months and years.
0: And did you find the format of Santa Marta helpful, liberating to those kind of discussions?
1: I think it was a great start. I think we made a lot of realizations of what we need to do next. And hopefully, in the next conference, a lot of the lessons learned will come through.
0: Can you give me an example of something that the Stockholm Institute does in partnering with a country, especially a country in the global south that might be locked into debt and can't make this transition, can't even make a plan for a transition? How would you support them?
1: You can't really dictate anything. It's hard to also predict what the future is going to look like these days. It's one thing that we know for sure is we need to reduce our emissions. We need to reduce it rapidly in order to stay within 1.5, or at least reduce the overshoot that's as we're currently
0: Yeah.
1: potentially surpassed that
0: Look,
1: mark. So yeah.
0: we've known that for 30 years, and this particular
1: Yeah.
0: conference seems to be like a breakthrough. Like I would have thought you'd hear examples. So were there any models you heard of other regions or countries, or especially coal affected, or not coal affected, but fossil fuel affected regions that are taking another path, diversifying, for example? Did you hear something like that?
1: I mean, Colombia has taken enormous steps to recognize that an alternative future is needed. And I think they were obviously at the forefront of a lot of the discussions as they hosted the conference, but they themselves have made that recognition, not only that a fossil fuel phase out is needed, but that it needs to be done in an equitable way. And we have colleagues within SEI, we have a Latin America office based in Bogota, Colombia, that are working closely with communities that are both fossil fuel dependent communities, like coal in within coal mining regions, and working with them to understand what a labor transition looks like. What does, and in particular, how does it affect, the most vulnerable populations, females, and just looking at it from a gender aspect. They're also looking at what does, the transition itself has some, it could have impacts. Like, what does responsible renewable energy development mean? So they're working with indigenous communities within Colombia and other marginalized groups to also make sure that they're on board with renewable development that happens, and that they're involved in that. So I think SEI is really part of that process, and we can see, we're supporting countries like Colombia that are already very forward-looking in the way that they'd like to transition, and are coming up with roadmaps and spending. They what put in $40 billion investment towards just energy transition, which is very
0: Yes,
1: notable.
0: yes. And I noticed that Leeds University did a draft roadmap for Colombia, and they scoped out what would be required, and it was a huge investment in the next 10 or 20 years. But by 2040, Colombia will be out of the debt, out of the, they'll have a diversified economy, and they'll be doing well, it'll be a healthy, balanced sort of life. And I think that's something they're very aware of in Colombia because they've got the Amazon region there. Brazil is aware of that too. That huge biodiversity, it's their thing to protect. They must protect it. And like Australia has that too. Every country has biodiversity that they need to protect, but we have a model of business and economy that seems to trash that quite easily. President Petro said, I thought he was quite a visionary person, and I quote him to Australian people, and they think it's melodramatic. But I think it's wonderful that he said the world is threatened by a suicidal model of capitalism leading to war, fascism, and the potential extinction of humanity. And I think we certainly need a reset in favor of the earth, in favor of, you say women, children, life. You can't live in an increasingly polluted, climatically chaotic world. And I wondered what the you think something specific, because listeners can't kind of get it if it's abstract. What are the essential building steps to that, those transitions that you've worked on and that you've seen other people working on? What are the essential building steps of that?
1: I think that our current economic model has brought this type of highly polluting system that Ultimately, I don't see us having a successful transition without tackling our underlying economic system that's really dependent on continued economic growth. And I think we definitely need to shift to focusing on well-being, what that means, what that looks like. We have to not just look at a country's, like I mentioned, as an individual, but we are part of a system, especially when you look at the global north and global south and how global north countries just continue to be dependent on resources from the global south and in ways, like you mentioned, debt and how that system is designed to continue to extract resources that are often leaving many countries in a worse off state in some cases. And so we need to look at the system as a whole. I think that the transition is not just a transition to renewables, and I think that's often what we discuss, but we have to look at how we consume and again, where those materials come from, how we use up our resources. And that's a lot of the work that we've been doing, for example, on carbon inequality, looking at how the emissions of the top 10% are almost half of global emissions come from the richest top 10%. Whereas, how did we get here? What are the systems that got us here? And having that systems kind of thinking is incredibly important. And so I hope that more of that will bubble up. And I think where we are recognizing that more, but what that means in terms of the solutions, I think is we're not entirely there in really understanding what that alternative future could look like and what that an alternative economic system looks like, even though,
0: Well, this whole
1: yeah.
0: conference was in the context of shocking world events. I mean, at the
1: Yeah.
0: beginning of the year, Venezuela was attacked and invaded. And
1: Yeah.
0: then Iran, like the world is shockwaves are going through, not so much in the rich countries, that those top 10% are not feeling the shockwaves, but further down where the food is affected. You must know that about the countries you work with already. These fertilizers can't get through, people can't plant their crops. The historic context in which this conference, were people alive to that when they were there?
1: It was interesting having this conference at a time where oil prices are rising, and the immediate response is obviously we need to provide tax breaks or subsidize fuels, and which is important for, the most vulnerable populations that are obviously most that are dependent and need, that don't have the ability to deal with these shocks. But then it's all at the same time, it makes us very aware of how much our society still depends on fossil fuels and how much we talk about energy security and link that to fossil fuels, but not necessarily alternative forms of energy. And so on one hand, that really became, how do we demonstrate that energy security can be achieved through clean energy sources and looking at and how we use energy and things like that. So I think that was definitely a discussion that came in frequently throughout the conference. So yeah.
0: What did the conference demonstrate to you? What was the highlight?
1: It was just really nice to be in a space that we were talking about fossil fuels just directly. And I think the fact that it was the purpose of it was to have the coalition of the willing. So these are people that are countries that are actually also agree with that sentiment. And so I think just on a whole, there was a lot of hope that, okay, we're building towards an actual transition. We're coming up with the roadmap that the ingredients, we're coming up with that ingredient so that hopefully we can see this in the future. So I think there is a lot of hope. I think that still there's a lot of work to do. That also became clear that we are we urgently need to do a lot of work in the next 5 to 10 years. And so it's a bit daunting too. So that also became very clear.
0: Oh, well, thank you very much, Emily. It's late at night for you, and I appreciate you talking to us, and I hope your work with the Stockholm Environment Institute goes well and that we hear more from you as it goes on, because as you say, there's a lot to do, but it's better than just pushing it down the road and pushing it down the road for the next generation, because that's fatalistic. So thank you very much.
1: Thank you for having me.
0: Thank you. We've been talking to Emily Gosch from the Stockholm Environment Institute.

0: When you compare an old growth forest compared to a forest which is regrowing after a disturbance like logging, they're actually quite different ecosystems. Generally, like older, wetter forests slow down the path of fire, and this is actually quite a well-known phenomenon. Historically, these big, large fires have been quite rare, but what we've seen in the last 20 years is they're becoming quite a lot more common. So we've had three in the last 20 years. This is definitely because of climate change, which is making our ecosystems a lot drier and the fire weather more intense.
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3: Thank you, dear listeners, for paying attention to this very intense sort of exploration of the Santa Marta Conference. 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Thank you, dear listeners, for hanging in there and listening to this, what is a quite detailed exploration of the Santa Marta Conference. I've done now 5 programs. I think this is the 6th program on Santa Marta because I think it's such an historic event. And I have many more people I want to interview. So I'm hoping that you find it as interesting as I do to see all these points of view. Our guests tonight were Louise Morris from the Australia Institute and Emily Gosch from the Stockholm Environment Institute. The song was by Ali Primera. My name is Vivian Langford. Goodbye and good luck.
4: 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It's coal. 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
6: People are where they are. You're going to have to meet them where they are. And you're going to have to be generous. And that's why it comes back to the idea of friendship. Friendship is never with people who are just like you. What a boring world it would be if you only made friends with people identical to yourself. You know, then again, you might as well have imaginary friends. You want to learn from people. You want to laugh with them. You want to laugh at their limitations. They laugh at your limitations. You grow together. Yeah? So politics is also like that. If you're just stagnant, you know, if somebody enters politics age 15 and when they are 35, the same person, terrible. They haven't grown, they haven't shaped themselves. I'm Vijay Prashad with 3CR. You better listen to it because it's really good.

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2: Fighting back against the poverty machine.
0: Breadline is broadcast from the stolen unceded lands of the Wurundjeri people. The unfairness of the so-called welfare system disproportionately affects Indigenous people.
1: Down with mutual obligations.
2: Raise the rate.
0: Fair and equal treatment for all. Yeah, so today we're going to be talking about, well, robo-debt and also commenting about Mean Streak, the great book by Rick Morton, which received an award for great journalism. I mean, the robo-debt story is something that may seem in the past to some people, but it's actually very relevant right now because we've had all our inquiries and the inquiries have resulted in really all.
2: Censored.
1: All.
0: That's right. Toot all.
1: Can I just say inquiries? I always think of the Royal Commission into Deaths in Custody was in 1991.
0: Mm-hmm. Right. Yes, that's
1: so,
0: right.
1: Yeah.
0: Yes, well, this was, of course, the scandal that I think affected all of us who are on Breadline today.
2: Yeah.
0: And by the debts and so on, also affected my daughter, plenty of people we know. But also then following that, the Royal Commission, which I think people sort of who have these illusions about sort of justice from the any government have the idea that, oh, a Royal Commission, oh, an inquiry, that will go deeply into it. Mm. You know, that will really, you know, bring everything out. And while if you can be bothered trawling through these huge documents they produce, you may be able to glean interesting information, which is what Rick really did. But unfortunately, it results in zero actual action. And I'm particularly infuriated by the fact that there is this sealed section of the report from the Royal Commission, which means that really the people who are most directly answerable for the robo-debt scheme, scandal, slash, etc., are actually protected. So I thought, for people who believe in the system, we thought there would actually result in actually those people being exposed to the light.
2: Hank, go.
1: I was just going to say, given that people who were victims of the robo-debt policy and continuing so-called mutual obligations, it's like they don't turn up to an appointment and they suffer financially.
2: Mm.
1: And these people get away scot-free for what is a criminal activity, even in terms of their own law.
0: Funny terminology, scot-free, you mentioned.
1: Scot-free.
0: Very good one. Good one, Hank. Because there's been questions raised in the media by that impressive journalist who I will remember the name of in a minute, but to give a proper plug to. But the questions have actually been asked again: who are these six people who are actually protected by the sealed section in the Royal Commission report? And it's come out quite a bit that they, at the same time as being sort of, they respect the Royal Commission, they say that they also don't want to muck up really the status quo. So this is a great article by Michael West Media. And of course, the six people who are being protected at the moment by the sealed section, five are individuals who are public servants and one was a politician. All six were referred with recommendations for civil and criminal prosecution. So Michael West Media says, of the politicians who gave evidence, Stuart Robin and Alan Tudge publicly stated they had been informed their names were not included. By a process of elimination, the sixth individual is likely to be Scott Morrison, the instigator of the robo-debt scheme when he was minister in 2015.
2: Mm.
0: So, yeah, of course, it's a guess, but, a fairly informed guess there.
2: I have a personal beef with Scott Morrison. Actually, I guess it's not personal. I don't know him, but he's affected my life more than he'll ever know or care. And something interesting that I've found is that, you know, there was a lot, he, especially in the media, liked, and his office liked to talk about, he was a strong welfare cop and they were, you know, stop the bludgers and stuff like that. And there's always a focus on the cost to the taxpayer of people on welfare. And from 1st of January to 30th of June 2016, when they were rolling out RoboDebt, so that's only a six-month period, Scott Morrison claimed 417,779,000 and 97 cents in expenditure claims, and that included $231,000 in office facilities and $26,000 in car costs, just for this one.
0: $26,000
2: in car costs, yeah, and that's just for one MP. So, you know, they often, the MPs don't have to pay, the members of parliament don't have to pay for a lot out of pocket for, you know, they can claim it from the taxpayer. And I'm not here to say that they shouldn't have entitlements, but we have entitlements too as citizens.
0: That's right. And I know, you know, people have their benefits cut in the middle of the night through transgression, which they don't even know that they have committed. So,
2: and the burden of proof is put back on us, the little people.
0: That's right.
1: And, you know, we're talking in terms of, for us, that these very meagre amounts of money that we get in comparison to what these politicians get is vital. We're talking about our right to eat, our right to have somewhere to live, you know, fundamental human rights and needs. Whereas perhaps I don't know what their car costs entail, but, you know.
2: It's probably like having, you know, renting a car in Canberra or drivers to and from things like that, or maybe just paying for petrol. I mean, $26,000 in 6 months is a lot of petrol. But, you know, that's probably about what I was living on the disability pension in a year. And he was claiming that every 6 months just for car costs from the taxpayer. So just to put things in perspective, that this is someone who was claiming a lot of money from the taxpayer just for him. That doesn't include everyone else he worked with. But he was trying his hardest to make sure that we were living on even less than we already did.
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0: We really recommend for listeners to read Mean Streak. There's the final 50 pages are statements from a number of public servants and politicians mentioned in the book who dispute the findings of the Royal Commission. So that's also a good point. But we've actually talked before about the fact that there is still a petition going, which was set up by Jennifer Miller, who's the mother of Rhys Corso, the young man who committed suicide on Australia Day 2017. So Jennifer started up a petition, which is still live, which is to say, open the sealed section of the RoboDebt Royal Commission findings. Rhys, I don't know if your listeners remember, he received 12 letters and 5 phone calls from Centrelink between May and October 2016, then 6 letters, 2 text messages and 13 phone calls from Dun and Bradstreet, which are a private debt collection agency, between 2016 and 17. And he had supposedly a debt of almost $18,000. So,
2: and this is someone who was already depressed, vulnerable, you know, could have been very easily flagged by the department as, like, you know, at risk and maybe don't harass this person. And it was just a neglect of care, I think. Yeah, actually, while reading Rick Morton's book and the chapter about Rhys Corso, I got so emotional because Rhys was someone I was already whose story I was aware of when I was writing an essay for Mianjin a couple of years ago, Mianjin Literary Journal, about my experience with RoboDebt. And Rhys was someone where I was like, that could have very easily been me, you know, and, you know, sort of a similar age, similar situation, got our debts around the same time. And unfortunately, luckily, and I was also ideating a lot at the time as a result of these of the debt stress and a lot of these other stresses. And, you know, I just kept thinking that could have been me. So while I was reading the book, I went and the book mentioned that Rhys had been recording music on Bandcamp before he passed. And so I went and downloaded a couple of his songs, and I hope his mum got the $2 because she's doing, and also because she, you know, Jennifer Miller is doing so much great advocacy for all of us robo debt survivors and so what, the people who didn't survive.
1: So what a terrible loss. I mean, I haven't heard his songs, but
2: they're pretty good and really sad, especially in reflection.
1: Mm. But you know, it's you said a couple of times then it could have been me. And I think that's what's the general people who aren't unemployed at the moment or haven't had to suffer things like robo-debt and the bullying. I mean, I think everybody sitting in this room has. They charged me $3,000 and I actually found evidence to show them that their facts were wrong. So I got it reduced. But if you're suffering and you don't feel the strength to fight them, you said it could have been me. It could be anybody. Exactly. Anybody can lose their job. This is the kind of, if everybody remembers if you maybe don't remember the 2008 global financial crisis, you know, we're not on safe ground.
2: Yeah.
1: If you lose your job tomorrow and you're paying a mortgage and you've got a car and you've got all the comforts of life, it can be swept from under you by things that you are not responsible for. Mm-hmm. So to blame people for being bludgers is the exact opposite. We need to have support people, and people are owed a living because we have all have a right to be on this planet, and we have a right to live, and we're all as important as each other, and everybody's equal. So these people who like those ones who are hidden in the secret section, perhaps they are not quite equal to us because they behave in ways that are despicable.
2: Mm. And they get the benefit of protection that welfare recipients don't get because, of course, as we learned through the Robo-Debt Royal Commission, the department was actively, or it was Alan Tudge's office, they were actively looking for any robo-debt recipients who were speaking out in the media, and they were punishing them through using the Centrelink apparatus to
0: punish
2: them.
0: Using the system, which, again, they shouldn't have been able to access for sort of punitive reasons, mm-hmm. but they accessed it, yeah.
2: And with all of that truth-telling that happened through the Royal Commission, this kind of behavior is still happening, the punitive behavior. I mean, because it's a feature, not a bug, of the system, right? Like, it is what the system does. It punishes us.
0: Outsourced mm-hmm. punishment now with the job service parasites. Yeah.
2: Mm-hmm.
0: And, you know, the other thing I thought when reading about Reece Kotso was just the fact that all these people coming to his door, and, you know, I think you tend to feel quite sort of safe in your own home, and the idea of these debt collection agencies coming around and knocking on the door and so on, it would be horrific. You know, mm-hmm. it's bad enough when you have a noisy neighbour, but someone actually with the intention of harassing you personally for, a made-up debt.
2: And they kind of have the might of the government behind them, you know, so they can access the police, they can access, like, you know, the private resources of debt collection agencies, all this power against someone who, you know, Reece was a part-time florist and made music on Bandcamp and was just a young person. And Rick Morton had a good line in his book that I liked. You simply could not afford to do the administration of your own poverty. And that's what I was feeling at the time, because they were putting the onus, the burden of proof back on me, the chronically ill, depressed, person living in housing instability on a very low income. And they were like, no, yeah, we're all people sitting in offices that are paid to do this work, but we're going to have you go and prove that you don't own a debt that we just made up out of thin air. And, we're going to make you do all the admin work, basically. We're going to come back from an ad break in a moment. We'll keep talking about robo-debt. 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Stay tuned.

0: Yes, so you're listening to Breadline on 3CR, and we're doing a bit of a special show talking about RoboDebt and also the great book by Rick Morton, Mean Streak, and, you know, the issues that that brings up to all of us and also the implications, really. So on the Australian Unemployed Workers Union Facebook page, which you can search for on Facebook by looking for AUS Unemployment, that's the easiest way to find it. We do have the petition, which was set up by Jennifer Miller, the mother of Reese Corso, who was one of the, who was the young man who sadly committed suicide in 2017 as a direct result of the debt which was given to him. And so this is just a little quick plea from Jennifer Miller about signing it. And so she's saying, "I'm not seeking justice for my loss only, but Reese and every other victim who did not deserve the cruel and evil treatment that was bestowed on them by deception and callous indifference by a greedy, self-absorbed, power-hungry cohort. This is a fight against a system that lacks a transparency and accountability. It is a fight for the common Australian whose humble voice has been suppressed by a faulty policy." Well, also an unlawful policy.
1: Yeah.
0: "We cannot bring back the lives lost or undo the pain endured, but we can prevent more names on that list. We can create change that will redefine the tomorrow of countless Australians negatively affected by robo-debt. So join me in this fight." So the sign this petition to put the necessary pressure on the National Anti-Corruption Commission, demanding full disclosure and, of course, the opening up of the sealed section of the RoboDebt Royal Commission's findings.
1: Mm. So you can find that petition by going to the AEW's Facebook page.
0: That's right.
1: Oz Employment,
0: yeah.
1: And it's pinned there. And you can sign that petition and add your voice to the many.
2: We were talking about it during the break. And you were talking about the importance of what we do, about us sticking together and naming these things.
1: Yeah. AUWU and also this show, Breadline, it's like what we're trying to do, I think, is get the information out there about your rights and about what's going on. Because like I was saying to Hank during the break, for me, when I was, going through my robo-debt, I hadn't even heard the word robo-debt before. I didn't know that this was happening to anyone else. I thought that the system had just made a mistake specifically for me. And then there was the Twitter hashtag not my debt, and then robo-debt sort of started swirling around. And if it wasn't for those people who were affected doing all that advocacy, I wouldn't have known that this wasn't just me, that this was a systemic failure and a systemic problem that was happening. And I really think what Jennifer Miller said about transparency and accountability is so important. Things like having, we talked about in the show today, having the sealed section of the Royal Commission into the RoboDebt means that there are people who, caused a lot of harm, let's be honest, are being protected in a way that I wasn't protected, in a way that none of us here in this room were protected. One of the reasons we keep harping on about robo-debts, especially on this show, is that a lot of the things that happen in robo-debt are still happening, still affecting people, but also, something about, like, even it's just part of the system. The system keeps doing these things. I mean, even the name RoboDebt is not a name that the system gave to itself. Rick Morton talks about this in Mean Streak. The departments kept giving the RoboDebt sort of scheme new names, like lots of these really like managerial names. And, you know, if someone didn't, if there was a problem with the program, they would just rename it, move on, and keep doing it. And so RoboDebt's actually a name that, like, we the people gave to it to sort of highlight how ridiculous it is in a way and how cruel. And I think without the transparency of us all talking to each other about what we're going through, we're much more vulnerable to harm.
0: Yeah, good words, yeah.
1: thanks.
0: And, yeah, that's why we're all in the Australian Unemployed Workers Union, and that's why we're on the advocacy line. It's just really important for us to be able to, even if you're isolated in a town, you know, you can find other people online or via a phone call who are going through similar things.
1: Yeah, and volunteers at AUW are waiting to take your call. 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They're not like job service providers who are getting paid to hit KPIs or anything like that. 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But thank you so much, Jessica and Hank, and I'm Caitlin, for being here on the show today.
0: Okay, well, it's good. Bye from us. Good
1: bye
0: show.
1: Bye from us, and thanks for listening to Breadline. 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Solidarity is so important and is what we're all about here on Radical Radio. Eritrean Voice is coming up next. Stay tuned. Now we're going to go out with a tune.

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Shomante Hamushte Hamushte Sony Sony Kapsash Disham Fragan Kisapsash Shomante Zamahalef Somana Omedevi. 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
1: Because New Orleans became the first climate refugees in the continental United States.
2: Retreat from New Orleans. Professor Torbjorn Tornqvist from the University of Tulane, right in New Orleans. He finds it's inevitable, and people should start now. Carbon dioxide is cooling the stratosphere? Lamont Doherty scientist Sean Cohen explains. Much of America is in frightening drought, going into a hot El Nino year. And new science finds enhanced response of extreme compound events to cumulative CO2 emissions. Covering the world, this is Radio EcoShock. Before we get to our scientific guests, two quick clips of the most serious drought in American records. It is developing into a world event. First off, the anonymous Space Desk video channel, possibly AI, reports verifiable news of the underreported Great Drought of America.
3: The driest start to a year in 131 years of NOAA climate records just happened. From January through March of 2026, the contiguous United States received less than 70% of average precipitation, breaking a record that had stood since 1910. The Palmer Drought Severity Index just posted its worst March and April values since the Dust Bowl. 60% of the lower 48 is in drought. And the climate event most forecasters expected to drive the worst impacts of this year has not even arrived.
2: Getting specific, this from Fox News and a related anonymous channel called the Lithosphere. It's good information, but where is it coming from?
4: Water year on its head.
5: That's right. When lakes are supposed to be at their fullest, they're actually at their lowest. Fox 13's Max Roth joins us in studio with an in-depth look at Lake Powell.
6: Lake Powell was never supposed to fail, but now America is running out of time. In the desert canyonlands between Arizona and Utah sits one of the most important reservoirs in American history, Lake Powell. For decades, it was treated as proof that modern engineering could control nature itself. But today, the reservoir that helped build the American Southwest is approaching a crisis point that federal officials have quietly feared for years. As of 2026, Lake Powell sits roughly 170 feet below full capacity. The massive white bathtub ring carved into the canyon walls shows just how much water has disappeared. Marinas have been relocated. Boat ramps no longer reach the water. Entire sections of canyon that were submerged for over half a century are now exposed again. And the most dangerous part is this. Lake Powell is now only about 50 feet above a threshold known as minimum power pool. That number matters because once the reservoir drops below that level, the giant turbines inside Glen Canyon Dam can no longer safely generate electricity. The dam supplies power to millions of people across the American West. If the water falls too low, the turbines risk catastrophic cavitation damage and the hydroelectric system shuts down completely. But even that is not the true nightmare scenario. The real danger lies below another elevation called Deadpool. At Deadpool, water physically stops flowing through the dam. That means the Colorado River, the river that supplies water to cities like Las Vegas, Phoenix, Los Angeles, and San Diego, would no longer pass downstream in controlled releases. Nearly 40 million people depend on that system.
2: There you go. AI is warning us. Terrifying drought is gripping most of the U.S. South and West. I'm living in the drought in Canada and fearing the new summer. What a world. Where major cities are already threatened by rising seas and superstorms, New Orleans leads the pack into retreat, planned or forced chaos.
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2: Ah, New Orleans, its music, unique culture, and long history. Now a leading professor says it may be time to start getting out. Iconic New Orleans, has it passed the point of no return? Rising seas, sinking land, and more powerful storms in the Gulf of whatever you want to call it could be taking over. Is the Big Easy an example of climate-driven depopulation that could happen in coastal cities around the world, or is it a special case? We'll find out. Joining us from the University of Tulane in New Orleans is Professor Torbjorn Tornqvist with a doctorate from Utrecht University. Torbjorn joined Tulane just a few days before Hurricane Katrina reshaped the city. He specializes in sea levels past and present, coastal subsidence and resilience strategies. From New Orleans, Torbjorn, welcome to Radio EcoShock.
8: Hello, Alex.
2: In August 2025, Cat 5 Hurricane Katrina struck New Orleans, and that led to the largest, fastest displacement of people from any city in modern American history. Talk to us about the early exodus in the first weeks after the hurricane.
8: Yeah, well, there was a huge evacuation that happened before the storm actually arrived. So the majority of the population had left the city. But there were many people who were left behind, you know, maybe some that chose to stay. And there was a pretty large number of people who simply did not have the means to get out of the city, you know, whether it was lack of transportation or simply not having a place to go to. So listeners who remember those days probably remember the really tragic scenes around the Superdome that became a very, very improvised evacuation location and all the trauma that played out. So yeah, the city was pretty empty right after the storm.
2: Did most of the storm refugees return?
8: Well, that took a long time. And in fact, we now know that the city did rebound in population numbers over the next, say, 10 years. But then it's plateaued. So since around 2015, the population has actually very slowly started to drop again. And even the plateau was only at, say, 80% of the pre-Katrina population. So that means there were 100,000 people that never came back.
2: And more than half the black population of New Orleans never came back. Why is that?
8: Well, you know, being able to return had a lot to do with your, you know, the financial situation of the population. It's pretty well documented that even neighborhoods that flooded really, really badly, but that were relatively affluent, there's one part of the city called Lakeview, which took enormous flooding, but it's a fairly affluent neighborhood, and that neighborhood rebounded relatively quickly. It's also a dominantly white neighborhood. There were other neighborhoods that were much less wealthy and that did not have that ability to come back. You know, to a certain extent, nearly all neighborhoods came back, some more than others, but it took a much longer time. And as mentioned, you know, a large number of people never returned.
2: Some people want to argue climate change was not a factor. They say it's sea level rise, the city was just sinking. Do you think climate change was a significant driver behind catastrophic Hurricane Katrina?
8: Well, it was probably not the major factor. It's very hard to make those kinds of, you know, attributions to particular causes. Of course, you know, this is a region that sees powerful hurricanes on a regular basis. But there is a number of things we know, and I think that's the important part that's more important than the question, you know, whether or not Katrina was caused by climate change. What we do know is that the probability of future Katrinas is increasing. And the reason for that is that sea level is rising really fast. Sea level is now significantly higher than it was during Katrina, by, believe it or not, almost a foot higher. So that fact alone makes this region much more vulnerable now than it was back then. And the other thing we know is that these big storms, these hurricanes, are getting more powerful. They produce more precipitation. And, of course, we've seen many other examples of that in more recent years, thankfully not here, but in other parts of Louisiana as well as elsewhere in the United States. And so going forward, the role of climate in these disasters is getting larger and larger.
2: What about the documented damage to the Mississippi Delta from the oil and gas industry?
8: Well, that damage, it's kind of multifaceted. So I would start off, you know, the real fundamental problem, of course, is greenhouse gas emissions. And because that's the cause of the climate change we're seeing, and that's the cause of the accelerated sea level rise that we're seeing. In addition, there is there are several more direct effects of oil and gas activities in this region. One that is very visible, you can't really miss, is that the coastal wetlands in Louisiana are dissected by an immense number of canals that were dug to provide access to oil and gas wells. And that process, that work started like basically 100 years ago. So there's a lot of direct damage that has been done, because once you start digging a canal, you allow salt water to intrude, you accelerate wave erosion, and these coastal marshes, they start washing away, right? So that is one of the important reasons for the wetland loss we've seen in this region. The other thing that oil and gas production does is, because it pulls a lot of fluid out of the subsurface, that accelerates the subsidence process that is happening naturally in this region. But because of the pumping of oil and gas, it can be much accelerated. And that has happened, especially in the, say, in the 1970s, 1980s.
2: As a professor of geology, you and your team investigate regional sea level rise going back all the way to the last ice age. How can that help us understand a future with much faster warming?
8: Yeah, that's a good question. Well, for this particular study, we actually went even much further back in time. We went to the relatively warm period that occurred before the last ice age, and that's about 125,000 years ago. And that's a time interval that is of great interest, because we know, and we've known for quite some time, that during that time, the global temperature on Earth was a little bit warmer than we have seen in the last, say, 10,000 years, when, you know, human civilization started to evolve. In fact, the amount of warming was about the same as the amount of global warming that has happened since the mid-1800s because of the burning of fossil fuels. So, in other words, we've now reached the point, kind of the higher end of the range of warming that occurred 125,000 years ago. So there is a lot of interest in that time to, for example, look at what did sea level do during that time period. Well, sea level was about 20 feet or 5 to 10 meters higher than it is today globally. And here in Louisiana, we didn't have any direct evidence on where the shoreline was during that time until this study. We now have a very interesting example of an old shoreline that is located about 50 kilometers north of New Orleans that formed during that time at an elevation. It's actually, if you look at the paper, we conclude somewhere between 3 and 7 meters above present sea level. So in other words, we know from the past that the amount of warming that has already happened led to that amount of sea level rise. So it's very likely that that will happen again. The only good news is that it may take quite some time for that to play out, because, you know, the ocean responds relatively slowly to warming.
2: In late October 2012, Hurricane Sandy flooded parts of Washington, D.C. and about a third of Lower Manhattan. A week later, I interviewed Professor J. Court Stevenson from the University of Maryland. He said the Port of New York could be protected with floodgates costing around $10 billion. I thought it was a bargain, but they never did it. Other cities around the world are building coastal defenses against storm surges and sea level rise. Can't we save New Orleans?
8: That would be exceedingly difficult. And it's interesting that you mentioned the example of New York City. You know, I often mention that as a particular case where doing the kind of thing that you mentioned is probably feasible. And it's for two reasons. First of all, the gateway for, you know, a storm surge to enter the city is relatively constrained, right? If you look at the geography of New York City. So it is a reasonable option to build such a floodgate. Here in New Orleans, that would be extremely difficult. You would have to build something that extends for probably more than 100 kilometers. And then, of course, the other thing is there is a lot more money in New York City than there is here, right? It's arguably one of the richest cities in the world. So if there's one place where I can see something like that happening, it's right there. But most other places, it's going to be much more difficult, and that is certainly going to be the case here.
2: You distinguish between adaptation realities and the ideal of planned relocation. So in the communities you studied, is the current depopulation happening through organized policy, or is it that kind of quiet retreat driven by insurance costs and repeated trauma?
8: Yeah, no, that's pretty clear. There is no organized policy. That is something, and that's one of the main points we are arguing for, that we need to start developing that. That hasn't happened yet, but it's certainly not too late to start doing that. But we shouldn't put this off much longer. So yeah, the depopulation that's happening right now is, as you mentioned, it's driven by those types of things. Home insurance. I can speak from my own experience. I lost my home insurance a few years ago, and I did find an alternative, but it was clear my insurance agent told me, like, there are not many alternatives. So that's one thing that we have to worry about, that in the future, that at some point there may be nobody left to in the insurance world who wants to take that risk in places like this.
2: And you keep getting beaten up by storms, your house gets flooded a few times, you give up and you go away. And I think that will eventually happen, sad as it may be. You talk about designing for transience. What does that mean for investments in roads and schools and power grids?
8: Well, that is, of course, a big concern because, you know, this is a city that in 1960 had a population of 600,000. And, you know, that has dropped a lot for very different reasons, I should add. It was what was called white flight, people moving to suburbs that are just next door. So they're basically in the same situation we are right now. Right now, the population is down to something like 360,000. So it's clear that the population density is much lower than what it was and what the actual capacity of the city is. So the danger is that you start seeing more and more neighborhoods that have such a low population density that it becomes very difficult, the tax base basically becomes so small, that it becomes very difficult to keep up the roads, to keep the schools open, to pick up the trash, and all those things. Yeah, so one possibility is that, you know, there are policies to try to concentrate people in a smaller number of neighborhoods that have more resilience, right? Because they have more, you know, financial means to keep services going.
2: Do you think the Mississippi Delta is a unique case, or is it kind of a time machine showing us the future of many places along the U.S. coastline?
8: Yeah, no, it's not a unique place. Of course, in certain ways, every place is unique. But what's happening here is going to happen elsewhere, but just a little bit later. We are really on the front line here. It's widely understood now that coastal Louisiana is perhaps the most vulnerable coastal zone anywhere in the world. And for a number of reasons, our rate of sea level rise is very high because of this rapid subsidence, you know, easily three times higher than the global average. Our coastal wetlands are extremely low-lying. They're only a few decimeters above sea level. So that means they're very prone to drowning and conversion into open water. Basically, what it means is that we are seeing things here that we are going to see elsewhere later this century. And that actually also creates an opportunity for this region. And that is that, you know, we can, if we make that choice, we can become leaders in how to adapt to these changes.
2: Projections for New Orleans sea level rise by 2100 vary from about 4 feet to 9 feet higher, so say 1 meter to 3 meters, with combined sea level rise and the land sinking. Does that still leave part of this storied city above water? What about the French Quarter? What would it look like in New Orleans if that kind of high flooding comes?
8: Yeah, well, you know, let me say first, I think the 9-foot projection is, I don't think that's going to happen by the end of this century. That would be an ultimate worst-case scenario. But at the same time, you know, even 1 foot of sea level rise is going to present a big challenge because, you know, ultimately the real worry is about getting another Katrina in the future, and we will, right? I mean, there's no way that that is not going to happen again. We just have to hope that it's going to take a long time until it happens again. But we should also remember that Katrina was not the worst-case scenario, right? If Katrina had taken a slightly different path, if the track of the storm had been, say, 50 kilometers to the west, it would have been much worse. And that could happen in the future, right? That is entirely possible. And if you raise sea level by only a few feet, the impact of such a storm is going to be much worse. So, yeah, even though the 9-foot scenario is really extreme, it takes something much less than that to create real serious problems. Now, on your question, all the old neighborhoods in the city, including certainly the French Quarter, which is, of course, the oldest, are on relatively high ground. So they're well above sea level right now, and they will remain well above sea level for quite some time. But that doesn't mean that they're not going to be prone to flooding during a major storm surge, especially if sea level rise continues.
2: I love it. The old people knew where to build on the high ground first. It must be very strange to do research in a city with a deadline. Are politicians and business people listening? Are there plans to meet this reality?
8: Well, I think this is something we're going to have to find out because, most of my research up till now has focused mainly on our surrounding wetlands. And of course, most politicians tend to be very focused on cities, economic centers, and this is perhaps the first time we are really highlighting that aspect, right? The large populations, what's going to happen with them. And we're going to have to see, because it's literally 2 days ago that this paper came out. These are things that have to sink in. At the same time, it's certainly not the case that policymakers had never thought about this before or had never been confronted with this kind of thinking. But yeah, we're trying to put it more out in the open because, we have to be honest with our community here. There are certain things we know, and it would be very disingenuous not to share that knowledge because it's really important for everyone in this region. And of course, we don't develop policies. All we can do is lay out scenarios and realities, as we say in the title of our paper.
2: Your work shines a light on a developing global phenomenon of major cities going under the waves. I'm thinking of Jakarta, Ho Chi Minh City, and Bangkok and more. Is there a network of scientists working on this? Are you in contact with others who see this hard reality of withdrawing from a rising sea?
8: That's an interesting question. I'm not actually aware of a global network of coastal cities that are facing this threat. I mean, there are plenty of contacts, right, between such cities. I don't think at this point, there is some kind of overarching body consisting of, scientists, policymakers, coastal leaders that really have a major ongoing exchange about, how are we going to face this future. But I do think that's going to happen. I don't know when. It's, of course, me as a researcher, I talk frequently to colleagues who work in, some of the places you mentioned. I mean, I have one colleague who's doing a lot of work right now in Manila in the Philippines, and he's actually shown me pictures of how things are changing there, and that makes that makes New Orleans look like a small problem by comparison. It's pretty scary because we're looking at much larger population numbers, right? We're looking at on the order of 1 million people, but especially in Southeast Asia, we have all these megacities with more than 10 million people.
2: From Tulane University in New Orleans, we've been speaking with Professor Torbjørn Tornqvist. He is a lead author of the paper Climate-Driven Depopulation and Adaptation Realities in America's Coastal Ground Zero that was published in Nature Sustainability May 4th, 2026. Find links to follow up in my show blog at ecoshock.org. Torbjørn, thank you for helping us understand this.
8: Thank you.
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9: This is Radio EcoShock with big picture news about your world. Next up, another surprise from carbon dioxide. Carbon dioxide warms up the atmosphere, right? Actually, CO2 only heats the lower atmosphere, where we live, in the weather zone. Further up, carbon dioxide makes the stratosphere colder? How? And so what does that mean? A new study reveals the mechanism of stratospheric cooling, which can affect the polar vortex, planetary waves, and the ozone layer. Here to explain is the lead author, Dr. Sean Cohen. He is a postdoctoral research scientist at the famed Lamont Doherty Earth Observatory at Columbia University. Sean Cohen, welcome to Radio EcoShock.
10: Thanks for having me on, Alex.
2: For many decades, scientists knew the stratosphere was getting colder. Why did we need this new paper in Nature Geoscience?
10: Great question. So this actually gets to your point at one of the more interesting facets of our work. At its core, like you were saying, this is a result that goes back 50-plus years to some of the earliest climate simulations done by Manabe and other folks that ended up actually recently winning the Nobel Prize. And so it's a fair question to ask, you know, what's the point of revisiting these findings, given that they're so well established, not only going back so far, but also they've been replicated across numerous climate models, and we've actually seen them borne out at observations over the last 50 years as well. And to us, one of the reasons we wanted to revisit this finding was because although there were really solid qualitative explanations for why this stratosphere cooling that we'll get into a little bit later was occurring, we didn't feel like there was a comprehensive quantitative understanding for it. And thus, we wanted to approach things from the perspective of clarity, where we wanted to strip out some of the complexity that existed in a lot of the simulations that we use in order to understand these phenomena as a way of trying to get at the essence of what was going on.
2: Okay, now for people who are not atmospheric scientists, all this does seem confusing. We finally learn carbon dioxide is a global warming gas, but now you say it is cooling part of the atmosphere. How can CO2 be a warming gas and a cooling gas at the same time?
10: Yeah, so I was confused by much of the same thing when I first learned about this phenomena in my early classes. You know, it does seem somewhat paradoxical that carbon dioxide can both warm the surface and also cool the upper atmosphere. But at its core, the reason that it does both those things actually comes from much of the same physics. So the whole reason that CO2 is a greenhouse gas in the first place is because of the fact that it reduces the infrared or long-wave emission coming from Earth as a whole. And the way that people typically think about that occurs is the infrared or long-wave emission coming from Earth as a whole. And the way that people typically think about that

0: infrared radiation, Earth as a whole will emit less infrared radiation to space, and as a result, the surface will warm. However, if you look at the situation locally, just in the stratosphere, infrared emission is actually increasing. And so you get the opposite effect, where the stratosphere cools rather than warms like the surface in the lower atmosphere does.
1: How do we know the stratosphere is cooling, and how much is it cooling?
0: So over the last 40 years or so, the stratosphere has cooled roughly about a degree Celsius per decade on average. And the main way that we know this is through a variety of methods, perhaps most notably satellite measurements. So as we speak, there's thousands of satellites above us. Many of them have instruments that are pointed down looking at Earth's atmosphere. And through looking at the amount of light that they receive at many different wavelengths of light, both in the visible and the infrared, they can effectively back out what the temperature of the Earth is at many different levels in the atmosphere. Similarly, we also have these tools called radiosondes, which are basically just big weather balloons that we throw up into the atmosphere. And as they slowly move up, they'll gather a whole bunch of information about the atmosphere, including temperature. And then finally, this is one that most folks don't think of, but the other way that we can understand what's going on in our atmosphere is through the models themselves. So because the Earth is so large, we can't always get explicit measurements of what the temperature and other properties of Earth's atmosphere are at every level, everywhere in the atmosphere all at once. And so oftentimes we rely on our knowledge of the physics that govern Earth's atmosphere in order to fill those gaps as well.
1: We will be right back with scientist Sean Cohen on stratospheric cooling, followed by news on compound climate disasters.
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1: Welcome back. Our great guest from Columbia is Dr. Sean Cohen. He is lead author of the new paper, Stratospheric Cooling and Amplification of Radiative Forcing with Rising Carbon Dioxide. It was published in Nature Geoscience on May 11, 2026. Did you find that the cooling of the atmosphere is developing faster than before, like since the 1980s?
0: Yes. So the cooling rate that I was just referencing, that would be an average cooling rate over the last 40 years or so. But to your point, the upper atmosphere has cooled to different extents at different times. And the main reason for that is actually the impact of ozone. So even though CO2 levels have been steadily rising over the last 50 years or so, the ozone hole, as your listeners may know, has actually been somewhat of a success story, where through government policies, we've really been able to limit the substances that were causing the ozone hole and causing stratospheric ozone to shrink away. So as a result, we actually see increased cooling in the stratosphere from, you know, roughly the 1980s to 2000, and a little bit less cooling since then as the ozone hole has started to recover a bit. You can basically think of it as being the signal of CO2, which has been roughly constant, and then some changes on top of that through the impact of ozone, which has been less constant.
1: So I presume, though, carbon dioxide has always acted as a coolant high above our weather systems. Now we humans are churning out a lot more CO2. Are we changing the upper atmosphere?
0: Great question. So thus far, we've been talking about the stratosphere as a whole, but in reality, carbon dioxide cools the stratosphere to different extents depending on what height level you're looking at in the stratosphere. And ultimately, this was actually one of the main questions that we wanted to look at in our study, which was, you know, why, not just why does the stratosphere as a whole cool, but why does it cool more aloft, for example, than it does down below? And why does it cool the precise amount that it does? You know, why not 10 times or 10 times more or 10 times less? So the main effect of CO2 on the upper atmosphere has been to cool it. But the precise

0: extent to which it affects different parts of the stratosphere really varies for a variety of different mechanisms that we got into in our study.
1: Water vapor is the most abundant warming gas in the world. Your team also checked out changes when that gets to the stratosphere. Talk to us about that, Sean.
0: Great. Yeah, so as your listeners may know, water vapor is not the direct result of man-made emissions, but rather is more of a feedback where because water vapor is a condensable gas, its concentration to a large extent depends on the temperature of the atmosphere. And so as the Earth warms due to the effect of emissions like CO2, then water vapor in Earth's atmosphere also increases, which further amplifies the warming effect of CO2. In the stratosphere, the picture of water vapor is a little bit less clear. It's currently up for debate, to my knowledge, how stratospheric water vapor changes or has changed over the last 50 years and will change as time goes on. And so in our particular study, we actually held stratospheric water vapor constant, not only because this was a less well-known effect, but also because for the purposes of our study, we were really after the central mechanisms, the 80% solution, you could say, where we really wanted to strip things out to get a better sense of what was going on. And thus we focused our attention mostly on CO2 and held water vapor constant.
1: For the non-scientist, what tools did your team use to figure these things out?
0: Wonderful. So this question actually gets at the core of the first question you asked, which is, you know, why study this well-known result, right? We've known about stratospheric cooling for 50 plus years. What is there really to learn here? And what we found was that, you know, you can think about kind of two different types of science in some ways. It's not this distinct, but this is the way sometimes I like to think about it, which is predictive versus explanatory. So we have questions that really try to improve our understanding of how well and how accurately we can predict our future. And then you have other questions that are more oriented around explaining things that we might already be able to predict pretty well or have lots of lines of evidence for otherwise. And our work really fell into the latter case. And so the tools that we used to study this differed as a result. So rather than trying to make the most predictive models possible, instead the name of the game for us was removal rather than addition. So what we did was we effectively stripped out different types of physics from the models we were using until we effectively got at a minimal ingredient list to give us the behavior that we were looking for that was simple enough for us to understand, again, because, you know, complexity can be very, very useful for a lot of different things, but one of the downsides of complexity is that it can mask clarity. And so we were really interested in simplifying things until we got to this minimal effective solution, you might say.
1: You mentioned ozone, and it is vital to protect living things from harsh solar radiation. Tell us more about how ozone plays into the upper atmosphere mechanism you studied.
0: Absolutely. So ozone and water vapor and CO2, these gases all emit in the infrared in Earth's stratosphere. And so what this means is that ozone and water vapor, even if their concentrations aren't changing over time, they do impact the amount of stratospheric cooling that you would see from changes in concentration of carbon dioxide. And the reason for this is because as the stratospheric temperature drops in response to these changes in carbon dioxide concentration, you also get changes in the amount of infrared emission coming from ozone and water vapor. And because of those reductions, you actually get this damping effect where you see less stratospheric cooling when ozone and water vapor are present than you would if those gases weren't present.
1: So, Sean, when I review my notes on climatic changes to the stratosphere, most are about sudden stratospheric warming, not the long-range cooling. Is there any relevant connection?
0: Interesting. So sudden stratospheric warmings are a very distinct phenomena from the stratospheric cooling that we looked at in our study. But the ways in which these phenomena differ in many ways actually sheds light on how these different research questions require different tools to understand them. So to give your listeners a little bit of a background, sudden stratospheric warmings occur because atmospheric waves called Rossby waves in the lower atmosphere break, much like waves on the beach, as they move upward and they break in the stratosphere. And that wave breaking disrupts the polar vortex that normally would be spinning sort of neatly around the poles, and it causes it to meander down into the mid-latitudes, which creates these temporary cold spells that would be, you know, unseasonably cold in those areas. That process is quite different from the stratospheric cooling that we were looking at in our work, in large part because of the time and, you know, distance scales that we were considering. So sudden stratospheric warmings, those are processes that are subseasonal. They happen on the order of, you know, days and weeks. And so the core physics that govern that phenomena are going to be largely dynamical versus the processes that we were looking at, stratospheric cooling at a global level over the last, you know, several decades. The fundamental physics there are not going to be dynamical, but more radiative. And the reason for that you can think of at a high level is that because when you're looking at these much larger distances and much longer timescales, you can think about the dynamics as averaging out in some sense. And so the fundamental physics that govern each of those two different phenomena, sudden stratospheric warmings and stratospheric cooling due to CO2, end up being fundamentally quite different.
1: I did not realize carbon dioxide and water vapor just keep rising. I guess I thought they were trapped in big cycles in the lower atmosphere. Does CO2 and water keep going, leaking out into space? And if so, why are we not eventually losing them over Earth's long history?
0: Yeah, so this was actually one of the first questions I had in my first atmospheric science class, if I'm remembering correctly, which is, you know, what's to prevent Earth's atmosphere and us, from that matter, from just, you know, flying off into space? And what we learned was that it's largely the impact of Earth's magnetic field that protects the Earth from things like solar wind and prevents very much of the atmosphere from being stripped away. And so there is some portion of Earth's atmosphere that is constantly being pulled off. It's something like 100 tons per day. However, that quantity is very small relative to the total mass of the atmosphere, and it's largely replaced by, you know, biological processes and things like volcanic emissions. And so, you know, I think when we looked at the math in this class, it was something like the length of the age of the universe. That was the amount of time it would take for Earth's atmosphere to eventually be stripped away entirely. And so, you know, we may have a lot of different climate concerns to worry about at the moment, but fortunately that isn't one of them.
1: That's good to hear. Well, now, naturally, I think a lot of us might think, well, the stratosphere is cooling, but so what? I mean, the cooling has been going on for a long time and probably doesn't affect our weather or anything on the surface layer, we think. So does stratospheric cooling feed back in any way into Earth systems affecting our lives?
0: A very fair question. To be honest, it can be hard sometimes even to show our own colleagues why the stratosphere is relevant to our lives for exactly the reasons you mentioned. It's way up there, and almost every living thing, including us that we care about, lives in the lower levels of the atmosphere in the troposphere. And so there's many fewer people studying it. However, that being said, there are many ways in which the stratosphere can impact us. One of them is actually one that we tried to tackle in our most recent study, which is the ways in which stratospheric temperature impacts the energy imbalance that CO2 creates as its concentration rises. So as CO2 rises, it not only cools the stratosphere, but it creates this energy imbalance or radiative forcing as a whole at the top of the atmosphere, and that's ultimately what causes the surface to warm. However, the magnitude of that effect is itself also impacted by the stratospheric cooling that these increases in carbon dioxide induce. It ends up being a roughly 50% increase in the magnitude of that radiative forcing or imbalance at the top of the atmosphere. And so understanding how and why these stratospheric temperatures change the way they do is really important for understanding the magnitude of these energy imbalances that CO2 creates.
1: Seven of the eight planets have an atmosphere. I think Mercury is the one left out. Can new learning about the interaction of light and gases, like what you're working on, help us understand the atmosphere of other planets, maybe even outside our solar system?
0: Absolutely. So for one thing, I think studying the fundamental physics of any problem in this more sort of theoretical way in many ways can help us look at problems that are further outside the scope of things that we have as many direct measurements of. So obviously we have fewer direct measurements of what's going on in other planets in our solar system, much less planets in other solar systems. And so understanding the fundamental physics of how different gases interact and the ways in which they set the temperature structure of their own atmospheres is really important for inferring or backing out how atmospheres on other planets in our own solar system and beyond actually respond to, you know, their own concentrations of gases and changes in those concentrations of gases over time. The other reason is actually even more fundamental, you might say, and that's the fact that the main information we get from other planets in our solar system, with the exception of places like Mars, where we've sent actual spacecraft there to directly collect data, most of the information we get is from the light that we see from those planets' atmospheres. And most of the ways that we actually learn about these other planets is through measuring, again, you know, what that light looks like at a bunch of different wavelengths and backing out or inferring from that data what those atmospheric structures might look like. And, you know, the fundamental physics that governs the process that we looked at in our own stratosphere is radiative in nature and dependent on the ways in which infrared light behaves at these many different wavelengths of light. And so this work not only connects in the physical sense, but also connects in the sense that it's related to the explicit way in which we collect data and understand these other planets in our solar system and planets beyond it.
1: Sean, what are you working on next?
0: Wonderful. So I think the next thing that I'd like to work on is ozone. And I think the big reason for that is you know, water vapor and CO2, they get the lion's share of attention when we're thinking about things like climate change, and for good reason, right? CO2 is the main forcer of climate change, and water vapor is the main feedback on that forcing. However, ozone is also a greenhouse gas, and because it's a lot less chemically stable than CO2 or water vapor, what that means is that its vertical structure is, first of all, a lot more top-heavy, which creates its own really interesting radiative physics that I'm interested in studying, but also means that the ways that it impacts Earth's climate can sometimes be a little bit less certain because it's tied into all these other processes, most notably atmospheric chemistry, as its concentration is constantly adjusting to a whole bunch of different state variables in Earth's atmosphere. And so what I would like to do moving forward is to try and understand ozone using perhaps some of the tools that we use to understand carbon dioxide in this most recent study, not only because, you know, its unique properties break much of the intuition that I've learned about these other gases like CO2 and water vapor, but also because I'm hopeful that understanding it a little bit more deeply can hopefully provide insight into narrowing some of the uncertainty that we see in terms of how much ozone will impact Earth's energy imbalance itself.
1: From the Lamont Doherty Earth Observatory at Columbia University, we've been speaking with Dr. Sean Cohen. Find out more with link in my show blog, published Wednesdays at ecoshock.org. Sean, thank you for talking with us.
0: Thank you so much for your time. Appreciate you.
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1: Back on the ground, changing the climate can throw compound disasters at us. Local governments may have a fire plan and a flood plan. What about fire and floods together? A 1-2 punch. A new paper in the journal Nature adds to a string of warnings already on Radio EcoShock. The study is Enhanced Response of Extreme Compound Events to Cumulative CO2 Emissions. The authors are all Chinese, with lead author Jun Li. The authors begin, quote, "Compound events, such as concurrent hot, wet, and drought-heat extremes, are among the most consequential climate hazards on Earth. They are projected to become more severe under warming. Their findings reveal we need much faster action to reduce emissions, or we suffer through more and more concurrent or sequential extreme weather events, stuff all coming together. Actually, there are two kinds of compound events, concurrent and sequential. My interview with American scientist Jane Baldwin about serial major fire events, all connected, or developing within a relatively short period of time, that's sequential. We have also seen a series of three major hurricanes following a storm track in the Pacific, reaching Asia. Those triple Cat 4 hurricanes were called Bulawan, Tembin, and Jelawat. They all swirled over the Pacific in late August, early September 2012. They are sequential compound events. We can also find concurrent cyclones. NASA reported three giant Cat 4 cyclones over the Pacific in mid-September 2015 for the first time in recorded history. Analysts warn compound events, some pushed by climate forces, some with other drivers, are the greatest shock to an economy and to the public. You may have already lived through a multiple disaster. This cluster of trouble is hard to plan for personally and as a community. Governments may fall if rapid recovery is not possible. The emerging face of climate change could reshape history. Last year, I covered compound hazards with a European perspective with Dr. Gabriel Masori. Here is a short clip from that program.
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1: Heat waves, droughts, and fires may soon hit together as the new normal. This alarming news comes in a new study of climate hazards by scientists in Sweden and Europe. Call it weather whiplash, but future extremes come as pairs of harsh events with never-before-seen heat waves leading the way. The dire forecast was led by Dr. Gabriel Masori. Gabriel is an atmospheric physicist leading a research group at Uppsala University in Sweden. He is also director of the Swedish Center for Impacts of Climate Extremes. From Uppsala, Sweden, Gabriel Masori, welcome to Radio EcoShock. One of three papers you just published in June is like a case study of a strange climate-related combination, a Saharan dust storm hitting Europe in March 2024, along with floods in Portugal. Can you tell us what happened there?
3: Yes, it was quite an interesting event because there was this dust boom coming in from the Sahara over the western part of the Mediterranean, notably affecting air quality in southern Italy. And at the same time, there was very heavy precipitation over the Iberian Peninsula, Spain and Portugal notably, and heavy flooding in several regions of Portugal. And these two very different events were actually both caused by a common large-scale atmospheric circulation.
1: So why should governments or our listeners become more aware of the risks of interlocking extreme events as the Earth warms?
3: Well, so I think the event we just discussed about, so this dust boom and heavy flooding, is an excellent example of what we in the field often call compound And these are basically cases where several different meteorological factors combine to cause multiple extremes, either at remote locations or at the same location, and this can amplify the impacts that they have.
1: And as I understand it, your definition of a compound event demands at least two hazard impacts at the same location, but not necessarily at the same time as one might follow another. Is that right? And could you give us an example?
3: So there's different types of compound extremes. One can have different locations at the same time. For example, as in the event we discussed earlier, so flooding in one location and poor air quality due to dust plume at another location. One can have several events at the same location. There, the classic example is a big storm or a cyclone arrives, and you have both, for example, heavy precipitation and heavy winds at the same location. Or you can have a temporal sequence of events. And there, an example is if you have an episode of heavy precipitation, then maybe a break of a week, and then a second heavy precipitation event that occurs in a region where the soil is already saturated and cannot absorb any more water. And then this is more likely to lead to severe flooding.
1: The 1-2 punch immediately reminds me of Asheville, North Carolina in September 2024. Hurricane Helene blew the place down, and then the big flood came. Can you think of similar cases in Europe?
3: Yes, there was a very well-known case of destructive flooding in the region of Emilia-Romagna in central Italy. And there what happened was that there was a sequence of three storms. And so by the time, over the period of about less than a month, and so by the time the third storm arrived, the soil was so saturated that the water just ran off. There was no absorption at all. And then the result was a series of catastrophic floods. And so that's a very good example of a high-impact recent compound extreme event.
1: And even worse, you found scenarios where serious climate-related compound events could come back year after year. That would be terrible. How can you know multiple disasters will repeat in the same place?
3: So there is this is a study that we recently published where we took climate models, so computer models that simulate future climate, and then we use them into impact models. So models, for example, simulating crop yield or simulating river flooding and other climate-related hazards. And there what we could see is that if these models, these impact models, are fed with simulations of future climate conditions, what today is a very rare compound extreme, such as the ones that we just discussed, becomes quite a frequent event. So, for example, it becomes quite frequent to have concurrent heat waves and wildfires, or to have concurrent heat waves and floods, and so on.
1: Wildfires are front and center every summer now in the Northern Hemisphere, but as you find, coming decades unfold, heat waves increase more than fires, and extreme heat grows more than even flooding. It sounds like growing heat is the master hazard, so to speak. How do you see that?
3: It is what you say is true. We did see a dramatic increase in heat waves, and this is not per se a surprising result. You know, this is something that has already happened and will continue to happen. And actually, in a separate study, I was able to show that compound heat waves, namely cases where multiple heat waves affect different regions at the same time, are increasing even more rapidly than isolated heat waves.
1: You know, crops could be ruined year after year or several times in 10 years. And according to other science I've covered, later this century, East Asia, for example, should expect temperatures over 105 degrees Fahrenheit, 40 C, for 300 days a year. So looking over your results, Gabriel, do you think some parts of the world will become just too difficult to live in? Will millions of people have to migrate?
3: I do see this concrete risk. And what I definitely believe is that some part of the world will become uninhabitable without technological aid. So there will be parts of the world where it will be impossible to live without some sort of technological cooling for buildings, for example. Then whether this will force migration or whether there will be communities that have the financial resources and the wills to invest in expensive technological solutions remain to be seen, but it will certainly cause significant problems.
1: From Uppsala University, we've been speaking with Dr. Gabriel Masori. He is the lead author of the new paper, Global Mapping of Concurrent Hazards and Impacts Associated with Climate Extremes Under Climate Change. You can listen to or download that full 15-minute interview with Gabriel Masori from my show blog at ecoshock.org. What about sequential events like one hurricane after another? I'm talking about you, Lake Charles, Louisiana. My interview with American scientist Jane Baldwin about serial major fire events, all connected or developing within a relatively short period of time, is so important. We study climate-driven disasters one at a time. We try to live through them one at a time. But now we know it is harder than that. The old future is gone, my friends. I'm Alex Smith. Thank you for listening and caring about our world.

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0: Do you work in a brothel, massage shop, escort agency, fetish house or dungeon, cam studio or porn set, sauna, short-time hotel, outdoors or on the street, or in any other space where sex work happens? Recent changes to Victorian sex work laws mean that sex workers now have more options for how and where we can work and who we can work with.
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0: And talk to another sex worker about what the partial decriminalisation of sex work means for you, your workplace and your community. 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

0: this lasting delusion about children trapped in tunnels. That's how we got Aussie Q, it seems. And now everything else. I mean, now it's just a six-month pipeline from that to Australians who live in this alternate American fantasy land where they post about Donald Trump all the time. So its ability to, via Save the Children stuff, to get a whole range of different political persuasions in is what I found fascinating, you know. I talk a lot in the Aussie Q videos about how your auntie, she might not be that far right wing now, but she might be quite left. She might just be a spiritual hippie type. But there's this broad appeal to things like Save the Children and Great Awakenings. There's almost a hippie-like quality to it, particularly when you tone down the whole MAGA element of traditional Q. And it's getting people in there. But Q is not just a conspiracy theory, is it? It is this conspiracy theory that is meant to drag you right after a few months. So your auntie's going to be talking about Make Australia Great Again in 6 months if she isn't right now.
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This is Monica Jasmine Caro. I'm a proud Gunai Kurnai Gunishmara and Mukjai Wait woman. I'm a spoken word poet, actor and musician, and you are listening to 3CR Community Radio. 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

0: Do you work in a brothel, massage shop, escort agency, fetish house or dungeon, cam studio or porn set, sauna, short-time hotel, outdoors or on the street, or in any other space where sex work happens? Recent changes to Victorian sex work laws mean that sex workers now have more options for how and where we can work and who we can work with.
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The law is part of our everyday lives, including when we buy something, use a service, have a job, or rent a house. The law can be used to help protect and support families when there is violence in the home or disputes over parenting arrangements. 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A 3CR supporter.

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I'm a proud Gunai Kurnai, Gunishmara and Mukjai Wait woman. I'm a spoken word poet, actor and musician, and you are listening to 3CR Community Radio. 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

0: Has Centrelink made a decision you disagree with? Most Centrelink decisions can be appealed up to 3 times. 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One of the most common Centrelink decisions appealed are Centrelink debts. Centrelink will say you owe a debt if the staff determine you've been paid more than you should have. 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In some instances, if there's been an administrative error or if you have special circumstances, you may not have to repay that debt. The appeal process is free, but time limits can apply and will affect your entitlement to back payment. 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

0: everybody. How are you going? Okay, woo! There's times like these, I wish I could be hide behind a musical instrument because I'm so naked up here with just my words, but you know, I'll just grin and bear it. How many words are there for sanity?
1: One,
0: exactly. How many words are there for madness? This is an...
1: 17,000.
0: That's right, and here we go, a thesaurus of madness. Being the mad woman, I am also a lunatic, a maddie, a mental case, a bedlamite, a screwball, a nut, a loon, a loony, a madcap, a mad dog, a psychopath, a maniac, an hysteric, a psychotic, a manic 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Being insane, I suffer from mental illness, psychiatric illness, brain damage, unsoundness of mind, alienation, lunacy, madness, mental derangement, mental instability, abnormal psychology, loss of 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Being as I am, mad that is, I must be, bananas, crackers, a camel short of a caravan, a ball short of an over, a pad short of a kit, not in my right mind, bereft of reason, deprived of my wits, as mad as a cut snake, a tinny short of a slab, diseased in the mind, as mad as a hatter, wilded in my wits, not the full quid, a brick short of a load, off my rocker, round the bend, a candidate for bedlam, 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I haven't finished. Being wild and distraught, I live in a madhouse, a mental home, a mental hospital, an asylum, a lunatic asylum, an insane asylum, bedlam, a booby hatch, the loony bin, a nut house, a bug house, a psychiatric hospital, the rat house, a giggle factory, the rat factory, the funny farm. I am many things in many places, fool that I may be, mad that I may be. I am, in all my precarious guises, the creation of a cruel mind.

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0: Did you know that Western Sahara is Africa's last colony? The issue of Western Sahara was raised in the Eddie Mabo case referencing Terra Nullius. Western Sahara is illegally occupied by Morocco. Indigenous Sahrawis are denied their right to self-determination. France continues to veto United Nations human rights observation in Western Sahara. Sahrawi people are being killed by Israeli drones. Like to learn more? 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Australian Western Sahara Association is a 3CR supporter.
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would like to get a job, but it's hard to know how to move on. With no permanent address, no ID papers, he's a refugee.

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0: There's a mighty judge from Queensland. He stands so straight and tall. He's judging for the Liberals. He'll judge us one and all. He's judging for the farmers. He'll judge for Peter Reith. His judgments mightn't make much sense, but for fascists, they are sweet. He is the finest judge we've had since judging was begun. It's a pity that the judgment went. 6-1, 6-1. He sold out the workers. He's a bastard through and through. By selling out the workers, he's betraying me and you. He's been scabbing on the workers since his vengeful life begun. It's a pity that the judgment went. 6-1, 6-1. When he's with his fellow judges, he's not having that much fun. And I heard the High Court judgment went 6-1, 6-1. He is on his lonesome. He's got no friends down there. But he'll get an understanding of hatred and despair. He's lost all of his humanity and forgotten his morality. He's been fine-tuning his venality, demonstrating his hostility by selling out the workers. He's been siding with the shirkers. He's been having so much fun. But the judgment went 6-1. Once the Liberals give the orders, he has a right to choose, just as long as he makes sure it's the workers who lose. He's been having so much fun. He thinks he's got us on the run. It's a pity that the judgment went 6-1, 6-1. It's a pity that the judgment went 6-1.
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words this morning, but I need 1,000 more. I heard the news today, Mick, from a distant shore. They said Stewie played Waltzing Matilda. He was singing just like a bird. Ruby walked round circles like a lost calf from its herd. These days, oh, Mick, you're such a hard man to find.

Things are moving slow down Burrumbook, and the dust is blowing hard from the lake. I missed your last parade, Mickey. I'll see ya at the gate. So I've seen across the hills to you, Mickey. I'll sing it through the mud and the clay. I'll sing it on Saturday and Sunday, Mick, and every other bloody day.

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All is lost now. 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
3: Okay, everybody, how are you going? Okay, woo! There's times like these, I wish I could be hired behind a musical instrument because I'm so naked up here with just my words, but, you know, I'll just grin and bear it. How many words are there for sanity?
4: One,
3: exactly. How many words are there for madness? This is an...
4: 17,000.
3: That's right, and here we go, a thesaurus of madness. Being the mad woman, I am also a lunatic, a maddie, a mental case, a bedlamite, a screwball, a nut, a loon, a loony, a madcap, a mad dog, a psychopath, a maniac, an hysteric, a psychotic, a manic depressive, a megalomaniac, a pyromaniac, a kleptomaniac, a crackpot, an eccentric, an oddity, an idiot, a basket case, demented, moonstruck, hazy, unhinged, dippy, loopy, distracted, pixie-led, a 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Being insane, I suffer from mental illness, psychiatric illness, brain damage, unsoundness of mind, alienation, lunacy, madness, mental derangement, mental instability, abnormal psychology, loss of reason, intellectual unbalance, mental decay, a darkened mind, a troubled brain, a deranged intellect, nerves, imbecility, cretinism, morosis, feeble-mindedness, queerness, having a screw loose, bats 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Being as I am, mad that is, I must be, bananas, crackers, a camel short of a caravan, a ball short of an over, a pad short of a kit, not in my right mind, bereft of reason, deprived of my wits, as mad as a cut snake, a tinny short of a slab, diseased in the mind, as mad as a hatter, wildered in my wits, not the full quid, a brick short of a load, off my rocker, round the bend, a candidate for bedlam, foaming at the mouth, as mad as a meat axe, up the pole, a sandwich short of a picnic, out of my tree, off my face, off my block, over the edge, off my saucer, a shilling short of a pound, as silly as a wheel, off my trolley, as mad as a two-bob watch, a shingle short, and I have a kangaroo loose in the top paddock. I haven't finished. Being wild and distraught, I live in a madhouse, a mental home, a mental hospital, an asylum, a lunatic asylum, an insane asylum, bedlam, a booby hatch, the loony bin, a nut house, a bug house, a psychiatric hospital, the rat house, a giggle factory, the rat factory, the funny farm. I am many things in many places, fool that I may be, mad that I may be. I am, in all my precarious guises, the creation of a cruel mind.

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1: I'm Andy Fleming.
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1: 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We are saying there is going to be one state of Palestine, the historic Palestine, where the Jews and the Christians and the Muslims can live side by side peacefully.
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6: Welcome to Tuesday Home Time with Jan Bartlett. 19th of May today. Radiothon for Tuesday Home Time is the 9th of June. Not long to go. 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That number again is 039 419 8377. On to the program for today. Professor Emeritus Stuart Rees has been missing for a number of weeks. We'll find out why and what his plans are for the future. As I said last week, I'll be playing an archived interview each week leading up to the Radiothon, and today it's Rosemary Roe Morrow, who I spoke with last year. A pioneer in permaculture, Roe has taken her message to camps and other communities in Iraq, Bangladesh, Afghanistan, the Philippines, and many more, with great success with the people. Then on to the national webinar tomorrow evening, the 20th of May at 6:30 Australian Eastern Standard Time. It's organised by the Australian Anti-AUKUS Coalition and supported by IPAN, Independent Peaceful Australian Network. It's titled The Dangerous World of AUKUS and US Military Occupation, and Confronting Laws Restricting, Suppressing Free Speech and Action. I'll be speaking with Bevan Ramsden from IPAN. And finally, our monthly session with Bob Phelps. Bob is the founder and executive director of Genethics Network, an Australian non-profit advocacy group for food and crops free of genetic manipulation. And I've heard on the grapevine that Bob is retiring from the leading role this year, so it could be a farewell after many years with Bob on Tuesday Home Time, but I'm not really quite sure of that one. But as always, we begin the program with Mr. Kevin Healy with his satirical look at the week that was. So do stay tuned for the next 2 hours for lots of current affairs, Tuesday Home Time.
7: A week, Jan, listener, when big economic guru Jim Chalmers' capital was last seen with big supremo Anthony Albanese jumping up and down on house prices in a vain attempt to push them down. Despite the budget, the most important and ambitious budget in decades, we can't budget, they bemoaned. They're still sky high. This despite the homeless, while attempting to avoid the paid thugs employed to move them on and seize their few possessions, also celebrating. Thank you, Jim. Now we can afford the great Tubular Aussie dream. But the great media supporters of liberty, freedom and democracy were forced to decry the most important and ambitious as nothing more than a treacherous litany of broken promises, which in true poly speak Anthony denies. His promise not to was not a promise but a statement, like his denial is of course a poly speak statement. treacherous litany of broken promises, worse, forcing those with family trust, for instance, that is the filthy rich, to have to fork out more of their not-so-hard-earned on their tax lawyers and accountants to devise how they can circumvent the blatant attack on them meeting their legal tax obligations so they can continue to meet their legal tax obligations by continuing not to pay any. And attacking former Big Shapiro Little Johnny Howhard's imaginative capital gains tax handout to the filthy rich. Another shocking broken promise, forcing those poor dears, most the same people, to head for their tax lawyers. And negative gearing. At least those enjoying this little tax perk can keep this little tax perk going. Grandfathered, designed to bring your own home, the great true Lavoisier dream, within just everyone's reach. Except the millions of everyone's who just can't reach that far. But at least the budget that can't budget didn't waste good housing money on anything as wasteful as public housing, although it did encourage housing young people by handing millions as an incentive to the young people? Of course not. To the community housing landlords. That should work a treat. And the boost to tax lawyers at one end of the wealthy scale was balanced by providing nothing, absolutely nothing, for the poorest of the poor, who would just stumble on not making ends meet. Except they can now all afford their own home, if Jim and Anthony ever succeed in the post-budget budget bit. And in our national capital, the National Gallery and the Honour Train Killing Memorial. One got millions more, the other nothing. Okay, listener, which way did the millions flow? Of course. After all, true Lavoisier values were honed on invading the wrong beach in a military disaster. And of course, billions more for train killing, billions less for people with disabilities. So that balanced out. Oh, and there was lots more. Billions for fossils, keep the fossils transitioning from themselves, and lots more and more for private schools. Surely some small compensation for the family trust set. Just as a separate report talked of, quote, crumbling public schools, desperately needing the handouts going to the elite schools, but then the poor filthy rich need some consolation for having to rush off to their tax lawyers. As a by-the-by, imagine in Gina's family you couldn't have a family trust because no one trusts anyone. But I'm sure Gina got that one sorted out. Speaking of fossils, spare a thought for poor Twitty. Well, very filthy rich poor Twitty. Because we know Twitty so cares about the Terranilius non-land, non-people his mining and family pastoral interests have displaced. He tells us, caring, caring Twitty. So it must have been an oversight he opened a big polluting iron ore mine near Karratha without consulting the Yinjibandi Terra Nullius non-land, non-people. And it must have hurt him so much to spend years fighting the people he so cares about's compensation claim through the white legal system while he pulled in a mere 16.9 billion personally real figure from their his land. The protracted court proceedings ending this week with the Yinjibandi Terra Nullius non-land, non-people receiving 150 million compensation. There was significant damage to songlines and sacred sites, His Honour noted, and 124 sites had been destroyed completely. Imagine if Twitty didn't care about them. 150 mil, a crippling .000-something% of Twitty's billions. The Yinjibandi had asked for lots more. Head leading one economic commentator to sage that the compensation is petty cash to the resource giant. Resource giants like Twitty will know it's now cheaper to crudely crash through than negotiate with Terra Nullius non-land, non-people. Post that no-notion by-election result, excited out of his mind at what passes as a mind, Lord Rupert of Wapping's Balance Star columnist Bolt Through the Head declared triumphantly, "The party of the working class is coming for both the caring business class and socialist parties." Indicating Andrew has spotted something we've missed entirely, but reassuring to know the hopes of the working class rest with a lumpen proletarian extreme reactionary. And doesn't the result reflect the electorate's political literacy? still common sense does run amok, like the desperate mother of a non-verbal child who, after noticing he came home with bruises on his arm, planted a listening device on him which picked up the teacher saying, "If you hurt me, I'll hurt you." The result? A police investigation into the mother for planting the device. See? Common sense. In the no-sense wasting an opportunity department in the land of the free, not so free with the Football World Cup next month in North America, New Jersey's Transport Authority has made a slight adjustment to the public transport fare to the World Cup venue, a small increase from the normal $18 fare to a slightly higher $209.50, a mere 1,164% killing. Well, these opportunities don't come up every day. Back here, Brisbane, as we know, is hosting the 2032 Olympics, and, to its revealed, the Olympics Minister and the Child Safety Minister are having an affair. Fancy that, people having an affair. What a rarity. Except, there was a suggestion of maybe a slight conflict of interest when the Olympics minister moved the sailing events from their original venue to her Whitsunday Sunday electorate. But no problem. Both ministers denied there was a conflict of interest, so that settles that. The caring business class party is about to elect a new national president, the candidates providing an exciting ideological choice. Former big supremo Tiny a bit more for the bosses, and his former minister for going overseas all the time and being a perfectly good little prefect, Alexander Downham. Okay, listener, pen poised over the ballot paper, which way do we go? Is there anyone else? Meanwhile, US of the UN of the US of the world, big supremo Donald Trump of the poor, was matching wits with his Chinese counterpart Xi. In other words, he's out of his depth, which hasn't stopped him asking Xi to tell Iran to stop the war, or, sorry, military operation, ignoring the minor fact that he, Donald, started it, and he, Donald, can stop it, while his puppet master, Zion Supremo Benjamin, not another Yahoo, continues to observe Nakbar in Gaza and observe his Lebanese ceasefire by slaughtering and destroying the Lebanese and Lebanon, bringing us back here to the national wage case. Ah, I hear you say. Well, see, caring employers have submitted to the workers' outrageous demands. No, concede to evil union greed and avarice. No, different submission. Submitted to the Fair Work True Blavozzie, no longer work choices, just looks like a commission, that because of the economic problems caused by Benjamin and Donald's invasion of Iran, the national wage case should be abandoned. Well, postponed until at least December, when it may have to be postponed further, a sensible submission by caring employers who surely can't afford to pay the lowest paid of the low paid any more than the crippling wages they now struggle to pay, all exacerbated by the socialist budget, which those who comprehend the greatest little economic order of them all will stifle productivity, investment, initiative, those cherished social benefits of the private sector. Despite all that, we must admire the international spirit displayed by the NAB Your Money Bank. NAB, it is a great name for a bank, isn't it? Was forced to sack sadly have to let go nearly 600 lazy avaricious workers in True Blavozzie, but good news, it is employing 1,500 workers in Vietnam and India. What commendable international solidarity. Our workforce continues to evolve to ensure we can help customers more consistently, NAB Your Money explained. Although an explanation of how a worker in Vietnam or India can better help someone lobbing at a counter in, say, Collins Street, mightn't have gone astray. And we all know slave wages would have nothing to do with it, like Anthony introducing his half-hearted response to that gambling inquiry after just 1,000 or so days in the shadow of the budget had anything to do with introducing it in the shadow of the budget, which, finally may be best summed up by a picture at the post-budget caring business class lunch Wednesday, Capitalist Finance Minister Katie Gallagher shaking hands and laughing in friendly conversation with the Worspac Bank Big Supremo, who seemed extremely pleased with himself. So maybe there will still be a little bit of investment by the filthy rich after all. Oh, Jim Anthony, how are the non-budging house prices going? Ah, they're still not budging. It's so difficult, isn't it? If they do go down, those who own their own home will turn against the poor socialists. If they don't go down, those who can't afford will turn on the poor socialists. It's a dilemma, isn't it? Good afternoon.
6: And where would we be without our weekly dose of satire? That's Mr. Kevin Healy, and he's been doing this for more years, I'd say, than he can remember. And you can also hear Kevin on Wednesday mornings from 9 until 10. The program is City Limits, and that's been going for a long, long time too. And he does that with friends, so tune in to Kevin tomorrow as well.
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9: Rally to save public housing. Over 10,000 residents are set to be displaced, with 6,660 homes to be demolished across 44 public housing towers. All this in an ever-worsening housing crisis. Join us at the State Library of Victoria on Saturday the 30th of May at 11 a.m, and then march to the Atherton Gardens public towers in Fitzroy as we fight to save the towers, people's homes and the communities in and around them. After the rally will be a community festival at the towers. The Victorian Labor Government is determined to demolish and privatise public housing and sell off public land to developers. See you on Saturday 30th of May. Together we can stop this madness. Save Public Housing Collective is a 3CR supporter.
6: It's been a while since I spoke with Stuart Rees, AM, who's a human rights activist, a poet, an author, and founder of the Sydney Peace Foundation, and emeritus professor at the Centre for Peace and Conflict Studies at Sydney University, and until recently a regular contributor to the online public policy journal Pearls and Irritations. Lying low at the moment, Stuart, are you happy to tell us about the responsibilities of what you're calling a voice in the wilderness? So this is your opportunity, because people have been asking, where are you? Are you on holiday, etc.?
10: That's a good question. Well, I have stopped writing for the journal Pearls and Irritations for a bit, for a variety of reasons. I mean, one of them in the long term would have to be, what is the point of writing anymore? The genocidal behavior of Israel continues. The psychopathic, crazy behavior of Trump and co. continues. The cowardice of Western democracies continues. So if I write another dozen articles, what difference will it make? I'm having to answer to myself for that reason. So that's, you know, that's part of the background decision.
6: You're calling yourself a voice in the wilderness, but we don't give up. That's the issue, isn't it? You mightn't be writing.
10: Sure. No. I mean, I'm going to consolidate. I mean, I've written a manuscript about a courage in public life. I need to find a publisher for it. So that's another piece of problem solving, as it were.
6: Well, that's been your life's work, hasn't it? Really?
10: Yeah, I just live a life of incredulity at the cruelty and incredulity at the cowardice, but also admiration for the brave people in Gaza and Somalia and Lebanon who try to hang on to the shreds of life despite the misery and the murder imposed on them. But I just live a life of incredulity that you know, when I look at the beauty of the place where I live, and I watch dolphins in the ocean trying to tell the human beings not to be so stupid or not to be so cruel, then my incredulity continues.
6: Do you believe that what's happening with human beings in the 21st century is any worse than it was in other centuries, or just that we know more about it?
10: Well, I think we know more about it. I mean, the cruelty of the Holocaust, but just before that, the cruelty of the Great Famine imposed by Stalin, and then a few decades later, the cruelty of the equally large famine imposed by Mao Zedong on his people, the torture chambers of ISIS. I mean, it's all over the place. So nobody can measure the degrees of cruelty, but it is for sure, for almost a century, we've given Israel a blank check to do what it likes. The dreadful cruelty that is still Gaza is somehow being ignored by the media, by politicians, because the slaughter in Lebanon has replaced the cruelty in Gaza.
6: And you have the West Bank.
10: And the West Bank is a state of anarchy, a state of complete lawlessness, where the Israeli soldiers and the Israeli police stand by and watch if they don't directly encourage it. Why on earth the so-called brave nations in the Western democracies don't take a stand on this? I've no idea. I'm sure, and that takes us back to the event of a couple of days ago when the Israelis attacked and stopped that humanitarian aid flotilla reaching the shores of Gaza through international waters. Why on earth there couldn't have been any intervention, I'm not sure. Well, I am sure it's because cowardice is spread like a COVID pandemic in the mindsets of the so-called leaders in the West.
6: Well, we have to go back now over a century for the precedent to what's happening now.
10: Yes, I mean, there's a phrase called perfidious Albion, which is about the permanence of deceit, which characterised the British government and has continued to characterise the British government in their confirmation of a land for Jewish people, but not at the expense of the indigenous people.
6: A lot of people still don't understand why the British government did it at that time. Can you explain it all?
10: Well, clearly they were under enormous pressure from what we now know as the Zionist lobby, who became close friends of Asquith and Lloyd George in the British government during the First World War. And so they complied with the pressure of the Zionist lobby to provide a home for Jewish people and on Palestinian land, and then added that it would not be at the expense of the indigenous people, the Palestinians, who'd lived there for centuries. But of course, within about 3 weeks, the British told the Israeli representatives, the Jewish representatives, the Zionist representatives, look, you don't have to take us seriously. We're totally committed to you, that we don't really care about 700,000 Arabs. So that disparaging attitude, that stigmatizing attitude towards the indigenous people, dates from that time.
6: But that doesn't understand why all the other Western powers acquiesced as well.
10: They left it entirely to the British. I mean, remember at that time, two-thirds of the world was still coloured pink, which represented the British Empire. And I think the preoccupation in those years, even when the First World War ended, was to punish the people who lost and reward the people who allegedly won, so that the Treaty of Versailles at the end of the First World War became only the guarantee of a Second World War. So that any concern with justice for the Palestinians was a sideshow, except for the British.
6: Well, let's look at the situation now. As you've said, it's barbarity for the people of Gaza at the moment, and not much better for the people of Lebanon and the West Bank. You're not writing. What are other people doing?
10: There's plenty of evidence from within Gaza that this is an absolute ecological as well as a humanitarian disaster. The disease is widespread. You've got tens and tens of thousands of people suffering chronic diarrhea. You've got 130,000 cubic meters of raw sewage pumped into the sea every day. You've got something like 97% of the underground of the water supply not drinkable. And over 800 Palestinians have been killed since the so-called ceasefire started. I mean, why we go in for this deceit by accepting that, accepting the notion of a ceasefire when people are still being slaughtered? You'd think this was, you know, a place where cattle go to be slaughtered, and it's, in terms of sheer figures, is no different. The cruelty of the Israelis is, and their capacity to tell lies about it every night is what is not challenged.
6: And also what's not challenged is the treatment of the Palestinians by the soldiers. Who is indoctrinating these soldiers to carry out these dastardly events that they do on a daily basis?
10: Look, they have been socialized, brainwashed, educated into thinking that people called Palestinians or Arabs or Arab Palestinians are of no consequence. They're not really human. These murderous thugs dressed up in IDF uniform, I think that's what they believe. So they think they have an entitlement to kill and to wound and treat these people, treat the Palestinians, as of no consequence. When a government does that, that means they give themselves a blank check to do what they like to a so-called inferior people, what in some terms is called the other.
6: And of course the IDF is made up of women.
10: Yeah, I think the women and the men have the same attitude. I mean, the revelations about the torture of Palestinian men and women don't really merit comment on your radio program. They are so bestial. They are so unimaginable. But again, the government would still behave as though Israel is our trustworthy ally.
6: Well, they do every day of the week, just about, you know.
10: Correct, correct.
6: Well, let's turn to a brighter note, Stuart, and that's the awarding of this year's Sydney Peace Prize. Tell us how the Peace Prize got going in the first place.
10: It was a conversation that I had in a pub it was the Forest Lodge pub, and it was round about July 1997. And when we said, look, this country keeps on giving awards to sportsmen and women, mostly sportsmen, but the most valued commodity in the world, namely peace, is not recognized. And that's from that conversation came the germ of the idea that we should create an international peace prize, peace award in Australia. And the first award we got going was made in 1998 to Mohamed Yunus, the creator of the Grameen Bank, currently the president of Bangladesh. And 9 years after we gave him that award, the Nobel Committee recognized his work and gave him the Nobel Peace Prize. So that's how it started. That idea.
6: And how do you go about finding candidates?
10: Well, this year, all the time I was, the 15 years that I ran it, or that I was responsible for it, we always had a jury of seven people, always an unequal number. we spent about 3 months going over the nominations. I used to make a rule that nobody could be dismissed, no candidate could be dismissed until we had read as much as we could about the merits of the particular candidate. I know that the jury this year sat for a long time and was very conscientious. The operation of the jury explains mainly the success of the Sydney Peace Prize. I mean, it's been going for almost coming up towards 30 years now that international award has been made. I have to say that the support of the Lord Mayor of Sydney and of the Council of the City of Sydney has also been pretty important to the success of that foundation.
6: Has the Sydney University been involved in this at all?
10: Well, only all the time I was a professor at Sydney University, and then it was directly involved in the sense that I had an office and a telephone and colleagues and students. But the University of Sydney doesn't know anything about peace, very little, and has given up on it. And so the Peace Foundation, which handles the Peace Prize, now exists autonomously outside the university and has done for the past year. So the university has washed its hands of responsibility for the Peace Prize anymore.
6: This year's winner, many people will know of her is Jennifer Robinson. Tell us about
10: Correct.
6: Her.
10: Well, Jennifer is a very brave young woman who has been campaigning for human rights and social justice for as long as I've known her. That's starting really, goodness me, probably about 30 years ago with what we called the West Papua Project. This was at a time when the Indonesian army were killing, occupying another indigenous people's land, namely the West Papuans. Jennifer went there to investigate human rights. It was a very brave part of her career. Subsequently, of course, she became known as the very significant lawyer who stood by Julian Assange through all the years of his incarceration, all the years of his derision by governments, all the years of the attempt by the Americans to have him extradited, all the years of the attempt by the Americans to have him extradited

0: that, but it's also the opportunity before 1,000 or more people who cram into the Sydney Town Hall to listen to her giving the oration. Subsequently, and this is pretty important, there's a dinner to recognise Jennifer, but on the same day, considerable importance is the visit by the Peace Prize recipient, Jennifer in this case, to Cabramatta High School, plus several others, the kids from several other schools who come to witness the ceremony out there. That usually involves about as many as 2,000 school children. And every Peace Prize recipient whom I've known would say that that was the most significant part of the prize, to meet those kids, because they put on a wonderful festival, an amazing welcome. This is part of the best part of Australia. If you go out there, there are kids from, you know, 40 different countries, different nationalities, different religions, and they put on a wonderful festival of welcome. And I remember Noam Chomsky saying, you know, that he had never experienced anything like that. It's mostly hidden from view. The media don't write about it, don't comment on it, but it's a great part of the Peace Prize week.
1: Well, I'm glad that we've got you back, Stuart, and you might be a voice in the wilderness, but you're also a voice for us.
0: Yeah, good. No, lovely to talk to you, Jan, and when I've licked my wounds a bit, I might start writing again.
1: Thank you so much.
0: Okay, yeah, bye-bye.
1: And I was speaking there with peace activist, amongst other things, Professor Emeritus Stuart Rees, AM.
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4: 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He emerged with some lacerations and shock was only evident later.
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1: Today I'm speaking with Ro Morrow, permaculture pioneer, author, educator, and much more, as we'll discover. Ro, often, but not always, what becomes a lifelong passion for people has its origins in early life, childhood. Was that your experience?
8: Yes, because I think I was subject to... I mean, they say every child suffers injustice in their school life. That's inevitable. Favouritism and all sorts of things, and that's how we grow up, accepting these things. But there were a couple of incidents where I think I suffered enormous injustice at school and at home, and it made me aware of somehow people being unable to defend themselves. And as a child, often you can't. I mean, that's what adults are there for. So I think that really triggered me. I think it started some awareness of people who don't have any say about their life or can't intervene, because they're the things that seem to upset me most and want me to launch in on their behalf.
1: And what was the childhood for you? Where were you? And where did the earth and the land and the creatures, where did all that come into your childhood?
8: Oh, well, I was born in Western Australia, which is, of course, Perth, and that was all sandy and sand hills. And the time I was born, I think Perth only had maybe 100,000 people.

0: So, you know, it was lightly populated, and there was lots of bush, and there were animals, and there were birds everywhere, and lizards in the garden, and snakes. And everyone had big families, and children were told to stay out of doors. So we stayed out of doors, and we were always in childhood gangs. We didn't do anything terrible, but we rode bikes together, and we had to bring the baby with us and look after it and give it water and make sure it's safe. You know, we were that sort of group of children, and I loved it. And the things that were unfair for me, I think, were probably there was a case of sexual abuse where my parents said it must have been imagined, and then there was another one where things were stolen at school. My parents, again, would not intervene, neither would the school on my behalf. And I think there was an awareness at that stage, and I don't dwell on this, Jan, because I've got too much going on. You know, I can't go over when I was 4 to 8 or something. That's a bit mad. But I think it did make me aware that some people need advocates or resources, and I think that was important.
1: And did that those instances at home make it easier or more important for you to branch out and go somewhere else and learn new things?
0: I think it created bells. You know, I remember going and seeing the headmistress when my sister was supposed to have been talking, and she was sitting under the clock at school, and I went and saw the headmistress and said, but Margot's never naughty and she doesn't talk in class, and that's wrong. Now, whether I was right or not, I don't know, but I was probably about 7 and I had to go and explain that that wouldn't have happened to the principal. And I think what it creates, and perhaps that's the value of those things, is that we become aware of something, and someone else, it might be a different something. It might be lying or it might be stealing. And I became aware of people who are not defended or protected. And so it's something that I've had a sort of an antennae for most of my life. But who's keeping an eye on so-and-so and who's making sure that they're safe? And what about those people and who will speak for that lot? It's very strong. In fact, you're asking me something that I've sort of realised is possibly what I carry and someone else will carry something else.
1: Overseas, was it people overseas that you were concerned about, or you were more, as you grew up and you went to college, wherever you went to university, where did that take you?
0: I lived in the Kimberleys for 5 years before I went to university, and I was aware then how badly treated the First Nations people were around Halls Creek. That was very difficult, and I didn't get it, and the whole thing was a mess. I mean, it was before the walk-off at Wave Hill, so it was a long time ago. And then later on at university, I used to go along to Ted Knopf Centre at the Cross and just do whatever we did, you know. I suppose we talked and we ate and we drank together and with people who were homeless or drug addicts. So I always felt very comfortable with people I haven't had very much of a chance in life. Quite happy to be with them.
1: When did permaculture develop in your mind, the concept, or what was that concept? What was it to you?
0: 74 to 78, I was in a small country in Africa called Lesotho, and I was working there for the Lesotho Distance Teaching Centre, and I'd been sent there by Michael Young, who started the Open University in England, and he said, "You can, you know, we'd like you to go and work there." And he'd started these non-formal education learning centres, so that got me into education, especially non-formal. And while I was there, I realised the agricultural science that I'd studied at Sydney University was hopeless under the conditions of a country as poor as Lesotho. And when I saw women sitting on the path selling a tomato and an onion, I remember thinking, why aren't they eating it? What's happening here? Why are they selling the food? And the other agriculturists were saying, you know, grow asparagus for South Africa, Johannesburg market. And I thought, the people are selling food. So then I started looking for something that encompassed the natural environment and didn't destroy it, in fact, replanted and regenerated and grew food and looked after animals, and I was looking for something. So I came back to Australia and I sort of did some horticulture, and that was useful, but I was looking, and a friend said to me, Ro, you should do permaculture. And I thought, no, it's all about woo-woo, you know, it's fads and it's unsubstantiated. I'm a pretty hard-nosed scientist, I think. I want evidence, because otherwise I'm wasting my time on things that don't work. So then I went along, because I'd been against it, I went along to do it to make sure I was open-minded. And I found I could put it together in new ways. Hadn't been going very long, put it together in new ways. And I taught, you know, within a year of having done a course, because I had some environment, I had agriculture, I had horticulture, all came together, and I thought, right, this is the thing that's going to take the weight off the land, that's going to reduce the toxic loads. I've been aware of climate change since the 70s in the Club of Rome, and I believed it then. I didn't ever go through a denial stage. There was already evidence of CO2 then, nothing like today. So, you know, permaculture made sense to me, but then as I went on, I said, well, would it fit in countries that have suffered from war and civil war? And within a couple of years, well, even less than that, I was in Vietnam at a time when there were 47 cars and not a bridge from Ho Chi Minh City to Hanoi, and the power stations were all bombed and people were displaced, and they were thin as a matchstick. And then I went to Cambodia, and that was sort of my life from then on. I chose war and civil war because of the injustice. It's always the civilians who suffer. Those generals sitting somewhere planning their stuff, they're not suffering. Neither are the leaders who take it. It's the people. You know, they've had nothing to do with it quite often. So I really wanted to work where people couldn't get permaculture, and I wanted to see if it could work in those very difficult environments.
1: Well, just go back to Vietnam and Cambodia. How did you get in there? And was it the war had ended? Is that what you're saying? The people are desperate?
0: Yes, the war had just ended. It was Doi Moi. It was called Opening Up to the World. I was one of the few people, actually, Europeans, to go there. So at that stage, Quaker Service Australia had been running an English program for people in Cambodia, because everyone who spoke English was killed and they needed to speak to the outside world and NGOs and things. And then also they were looking at Vietnam. So they asked me to go, and I did, and I could see where we could kickstart very well some of the food production that had pretty much collapsed. They kept growing rice, but almost nothing else through the almost 50 years of war, really, or 30 years at least. That just made sense, and I was wonderfully welcomed. Places like FAO picked up the teaching, and they picked up the... And then I also wanted a teaching method that was effective, because I didn't want to teach in ways that was killing the information, because I knew I had good information, good content.
1: Can you explain that?
0: Sometimes I could have been perhaps teaching how to grow, let's go back to Lesotho, asparagus. That would be pretty boring, you know, 3-inch planting and then such a depth and then water it and then fertilise it and everything. What I had was an adaptive, comprehensive way of looking and repairing landscape that started with water and soil and plant rehabilitation, and then ultimately met the needs of the people living in those areas. Now, if we think about meeting needs and look at COVID, we can see how many needs were not met at that time and what could have been done once the food distribution lines broke down if people had had more bioregional sustainability. So we're talking about looking at regions that we call bioregions and restoring vegetation and enterprises in such a way that they mimic what nature has produced over tens of thousands of years. I would want people to look at a landscape and say, what was here before this and before that? Yes, in my case, it's wet sclerophyll forest or sclerophyll forest. I'd say, let's reproduce that in our agriculture so that it will function to catch CO2, you know, carbon sequestration, and to put water back into the soils and to provide habitat. All the things that keep us in a fairly stable, permanent world, not one which is breaking down and unpredictable.
1: And what were the successes of those times in Cambodia and Vietnam?
0: I was very lucky, and I was working for Quakers then, Quaker Service Australia, and we didn't start an office. All we did was work with local people. In one case, we worked with VACVINA, which was a local horticultural society, and they had 14 million members, Jan. It wasn't 2,000 people in a province or something. And we went through the provinces of Vietnam teaching those members permaculture, restoration, and a teaching method. I recently saw my interpreter from years and years ago, and I said, Shao, what was the usefulness of that? And he said, it started the food going when people were starving. He said, it took off. So FAO did half the provinces, and VACVINA did the other half. When we got to Cambodia, we worked with, it was the Women's Affairs, or the Women's Union, it was called then, who wanted permaculture. So we'd visit several local NGOs or government departments. Once it was there, it was embedded. As you can imagine, it then was part of their outreach and teaching and sustainability. So it made a huge difference. They didn't know what to teach. They'd gone through war and through genocide and decimation. They were really happy, especially as the world was saying, you know, we want you to teach sustainability. Now, obviously, things get corrupted by time and by other messages, but on the whole, it was extraordinarily effective.
1: When I was speaking with Kathy Kelly over many times about her work in Afghanistan, your name came up a number of times as working with the people there. Can you explain what you were doing in Afghanistan?
0: Yeah, so I'd been in Afghanistan in the 70s. I was on the hippie trail, but I wasn't taking drugs because they don't suit me, I think. I ended up in Afghanistan for some time and was able to visit around the country a lot and meet people. So that was really terrific. Then the next thing that happened was back in 2002, I was invited by Mabobo's Promise to go to Afghanistan. I went back there, and that was just to see Americans. Americans had tanks and guns and everything. And with Mabobo's Promise, we talked about establishing food supplies in all her orphanages. So we went out to Panjshir Valley and also in Kabul. That led later on, I think 2015, 17 as well, to make trips to work with the Afghan peace volunteers who have since disbanded. So we worked with them. And they started working with the universities and out at Bamiyan and with women farmers. And they were well on the way. At the moment that the Taliban moved in, just a few years ago, they were on the verge of starting their own permaculture NGO in the country. And they would have been able to help the other international NGOs there and work with the Department of Agriculture. So it was really sort of heartbreaking when the Taliban came. Since then, we've helped several people move to new countries because if you're an activist, even a peace activist, and bearing plastic guns to show you don't want war, that is still a threat to anything like the Taliban. And also, they're integrating various ethnic groups and women and equal responsibilities and things. So all that was part of their activism. They were also often various ethnic groups that the Taliban doesn't like. So there was a huge amount of danger and problem there. And we've been working with them ever since.
1: Some of those young peace volunteers managed to get to Portugal with help from Kathy and her friends. You visited them in Portugal?
0: Yes, I did, because Eunice Neves, who was responsible for knocking on the doors of immigration till they said yes, she'd been living here at the time that I decided to take permaculture to refugee camps. And so I went to refugee camps. Again, Quakers funded me, but refugee camps in Bangladesh and Turkey and Greece, and also World Vision funded me in Iraq. And I was visiting the camps to see if permaculture worked for places of war and civil war. Would it work for refugees? Well, it did. They are absolutely terrific. They need it, they want it, and they run with it very quickly. I then went when the people arrived in Portugal at some stage, and it fitted in with another trip and visit. Wouldn't do one trip for one reason. Ended up in Portugal working with them again. astounding group of young people. Portugal's lucky. Australia's really missed out. Hardworking, grateful, fabulous skills and abilities. Gosh, we've really lost a lot of huge, wonderful talent there.
1: Can I just focus on Bangladesh for a moment? There are many, many refugees there from Myanmar, a very low-lying country, Bangladesh, or maybe most of it. What were you able to do there with the people, the refugees?
0: Well, there were two things. You had to work through the local NGOs, so we were doing that. And we started there way back in 2017. That was the first lot of refugees we visited. And what we did then was train the NGO who was working in the camp. And then we were also able to work with refugees in the camps at that time. So we're in Camp 19, and then they went on to, I think, Camp 11, Camp 6. We were working with them to try to get things happening. It spread enormously quickly. Within a very short time, I think there were thousands doing it. And you just have to imagine sitting in a blue tent in terrible heat and how you would like to grow pumpkins on the roof and suppress the dirt and grow things in plastic bottles and have something to do and get rid of the rubbish, you know, manage compost. You could just see in those conditions how you would welcome anything that would help your life become cleaner and more meaningful and better. And a lot of people grew produce to sell as well as for themselves. Because, you know, the World Food Project, the UN agency, they don't supply fresh vegetables. They're sort of your tea, oil, rice type rations, hard rations.
1: Well, another country very close to Australia is East Timor, of course, and many people were involved in the struggle for East Timorese independence, a country where, when the Indonesians left, they trashed many parts of the country. What did you find when you were there?
0: Well, I went just sort of as the Indonesians had left. I found bullet holes and broken buildings and destroyed people. The Australian troops were there as peacekeepers. It was a bit of, some of these places are a bit wild at these times, you know. You've got sort of a new frontier feeling, and people are out, lost their homes, and they're internally displaced, and people have died. They're pretty horrific places, you know. My mind keeps going to Gaza, even though I haven't been there. But I found that that was pretty broken. But there was also a small group who were doing some permaculture, and we worked with the organic coffee growers, and also had some of the people from Permatil, the permaculture group there, come up and do the training with us. And that made a huge difference within a short time. And there were other Australians involved in this, and some wonderful East Timorese. The women and the men who worked in permaculture, exceptional. They'd go out to villages and talk and learn and work with. They were wonderful. It was broken. It was like Vietnam, you know, it's all broken buildings and it's war. It's horrible. It's sort of immediately after the impact, what it looks like. Because in Kabul, straight after that, the whole hillside of clay homes was just reduced to broken lumps. I mean, shocking. Absolutely terrible what had happened.
1: Well, when you talk about all these countries that you've visited over probably 30 or 40 years, you've got a global network now, haven't you?
0: Yes. Yes, I have. I can find someone who perhaps can get some money into Gaza, for example. And then someone says, I'm connecting some people at the moment in Bangladesh, Lesotho, of all things, and somewhere else, and I'm connecting them. And I think I've found David Suzuki of India. It's a young Indian woman whose parents were permaculturists, and she is so gifted in her knowledge and understanding of wildlife. She's brilliant. Yes, I've been lucky enough to create networks and be in networks, and we started permaculture for refugees as well.
1: Well, of course, it's back here in Australia as well. You haven't given up on Australia, I know that. You're living in the Blue Mountains. You have what you've called the Blue Mountains Permaculture Institute. How does that work?
0: That's with Liz Bastian, who started The Big Fix, which is a solutions journalism. And Liz is gifted and way ahead of the game in everything. She's just wonderful. And we started that for people who didn't have English. So what happens to all the Arabic people who have done permaculture and don't have an organisation and can't be recognised? So what we have is a merit diploma. It's not a diploma that you do assignments for. It's a diploma that you earn through wonderful work. Every now and again, we get a collection of names like Yao, who lives in a tenement building somewhere with 30 or 50 refugees from Africa and is teaching them permaculture and skills, and he's a refugee from Hong Kong himself. We put these people up for a merit diploma, and we also keep a little bit of a watch on our teaching to be high quality in process and in content, because it's inclined to get a bit diluted and go a bit funny over the years.
1: Well, looking back over the last 50 years, I suppose you'd say, are there any highlights, or was every country a different challenge, a different inspiration for you as you went to these people?
0: When I look back over it, I can be very gratified, but you see what happens is that someone takes off with permaculture. It was M. Pona in Cambodia, and she realised the value. She got us to teach all her women. She got them to learn a teaching process that's interactive. The result was, of course, they all stood for the local councils, and I think they went from 3% of women in local councils to 40% because they knew how to talk to people as they went round to get elected. And three of the women we worked with ended up as MPs. Things happen that are nothing to do with me. So the things I remember, I think, are those people who picked it up and started running. They had the vision, they just went with it. It's been exceptional and amazing, and I don't quite know how to explain it. But I feel as if very modest but grateful for excellent content. I think if you've got something that speaks to people, you're very, very lucky. I think I'd find it a lot harder to teach mathematics or something, though I love mathematics, but this is something for the moment and for the people in all sorts of circumstances. But it means that I've seen the world years ago when it was in relatively good health, and I've seen this degradation decline right across the world. So I've been through a lot of grief, quite a lot of sorrow about there are no trees left in the Tigris-Euphrates. It's just sandhills. And, you know, refugee camps are on sand. There's not a tree in sight. I've seen Afghanistan destroyed, where they had probably 1,000-year-old grape and olive and a culture there for underground water that we need today if we're going through droughts. It's been difficult, but it's also, it is just so good to have something. And I'm so passionate about the people's right to know this, whether they use it or not. Surely it should be their right to have the knowledge that they need, especially for the times we're coming into.
1: And it's these times we're coming into that is the real worry, isn't it, with climate change exponentially now?
0: Yes, Jan. And, you know, what we know is we talked for a while about resilience, and that's all very good. But if you have too many disasters coming too quickly, people give up. And so does the landscape. So if it burns and burns and burns with drought and fire and drought and fire, it becomes a desert. And if you have people have lots and lots of disasters, one after the other, they sit down and they more or less give up, saying it's not worth it, or in the case of some cases in the Philippines, God doesn't love us. It's a matter of this, how much resilience. Resilience will not save us from degradation. What we have to do is adapt to different systems that will endure. And we have to start now. And the sooner we start, the less terrible will be the impacts of what is happening already.
1: Well, I thank you so much for today and for the wonderful work that you continue to do.
0: Well, I can't think what else I'd do. You know, I don't know what else I'd do. I keep saying to people I'm going to sit in a rocking chair and knit booties, but really, I'm not. So, you know, off we go again. Yeah. But I think the biggest thing is the people who run with it. It's Pona, it's Hamid, it's Ershad. It's these people who are doing it. And it's absolutely, it's Nurani in Malaysia. 5 million people from Myanmar live in Malaysia. What are we talking about here? 2.2 million are non-registered. what are we going on with here? And they are actually benefiting. They are exploited, but at the same time, they're adding to the country. And Narani is doing the most extraordinary work with Blue Ribbon. And there's Alfred teaching refugees in Ukraine at the moment. He's just been teaching them to teach, and he's got a whole team there that are going to work with internally displaced people and with other people in different areas. And you see, this is what's inspiring. It's having the content and people who just take off.
1: I've been speaking with Ro Morrow, and you can learn more about Ro through the Blue Mountains Permaculture Institute. And there is an interesting story about how I came to do that interview with Ro Morrow. As I said in the introduction, she has spent many, many years travelling around refugee camps and displaced communities in Asia mainly, and how I found her was through Kathy Kelly from the United States, the peace activist there who worked for many, many years working with peace activists in Afghanistan. And she mentioned in one of those interviews that an Australian permaculturalist was working with the peace activists in Afghanistan. And then after the Taliban took over once again, Ro followed some of the refugees to Portugal, where they had been resettled, and began working with them again with permaculture. So it's interesting, she was here in Australia in the Blue Mountains, but has travelled all over the world, and it took Kathy Kelly in the United States for me to reunite with Ro.
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0: Tomorrow evening, a national webinar has been organised by the Australian Anti-AUKUS Coalition and supported by IPAN, Independent and Peaceful Australian Network, titled The Dangerous World of AUKUS and US Military Occupation and Confronting Laws Restricting, Suppressing, Processed Speech and Action. I spoke with Bevan Ramsden, representing IPAN, and asked him first about the new federal police unit with the title AUKUS AFP Command.
1: A unit that's been formed as part of the Australian Federal Police in conjunction with the Department of Defence. And the webinar on Wednesday night is exploring that and putting illumination on it so everyone can see what's going on. Its role is spelled out as including managing public order management. It's been formed to secure AUKUS facilities. That means where they're porting these nuclear subs from UK or US, or where they're going to proposing to construct them, or any associated sort of places that feed material to AUKUS subs and possibly other defence establishments. But they're a new unit designed to manage public order in relation to such establishments, which you know what that means, protests, and in their armoury of stores, it's stated that they have tear gas, pepper spray, rubber bullets and real arms. Has a chilling effect when you hear that. I imagine that state police anyway have those sort of stores, but this is spelled out in relation to public order management in relation to the AUKUS project.
0: Just wondering, Bevan, how difficult it is to find out this information.
1: Rex Patrick, who was the former senator for South Australia, and he's been a former submariner. He actually was a naval man who lived in submarines. But Rex has used the Freedom of Information Act persistently. He's been at this to get the information about the AUKUS command, and he will be a featured speaker on Wednesday night this week. And he will then give us more information and be able to be questioned at the meeting.
0: So you've got to go to Freedom of Information to find out what the federal police are doing.
1: They don't publicise these things. I mean, let's face it, Jan, the most important defence project and acquisition in the lifetime of Australia has been a AUKUS project, AUKUS Security Pact, which was touted and signed by Scott Morrison and was never discussed publicly in Australia, was never put to Parliament, voted on in Parliament or discussed in Parliament. It was a totally secret thing, which is coming out as being costed at $375 billion at a time when people are crying out for houses, you know, and having trouble keeping their heads above water with the cost of living. This crazy project, which will absorb, and according to people like Professor Richard Tanter, that figure will blow out considerably because we've never built those before, and he would be not surprised if it ends up at $1 trillion, not $375 billion. This is an incredible project with no democratic accountability and no democratic decision-making. So it's the sort of thing that happens in an authoritarian state. That's a symbol of that. That's what we're talking about on Wednesday. But so say the information about the AUKUS command to protect that project and to manage public protest, which is what it's about. This is the AUKUS command, which is formed as part of the Australian Federal Police.
0: Do we know whether the incoming Labor Party into government had a chance to review this AUKUS agreement and maybe change it or maybe scrap it?
1: Well, of course they did when they came into power. Apparently, originally, when they were in opposition, They were given a two-hour briefing by Scott Morrison, the salesman, about it, and at the time they agreed. Okay, it's all right by us. Now, there's a lot of criticism after that that came out publicly, but when they came into office, Albanese had, yes, he had the opportunity. There is a clause in the AUKUS Security Pact, which you can read, that says that it can be terminated by giving 1 year's notice to the other parties being the United Kingdom and the USA. So, yes, they could have said, look, we've looked at this project. It's terribly expensive. It is unnecessary. We can actually, there are people like Professor Clinton Fernandes, the military intelligence expert, who says that Australia could buy 20, not five, but 20 air independent submarines from Japan for $30 billion. Now, that is 8% of 375. So for 8% of that huge amount of money, Australia could have got 20 air independent submarines if we need them, Jan, of course, if we really need them. But nevertheless, that option was there on the table. It only took a little bit of courage, a little bit of backbone, a little bit of intelligence, a little bit of forethought for the Labor government to say, look, we've looked at this and no, this is not in our best interest. And Scott Morrison got us into it. The Liberals got us into it. We're going to extract ourselves and save the country a lot of money and put money into where we really need it. That option was open to them. They've had a second term. Second term, they could have another go. But every time they have given it the tick and pursued the project, including giving the United States millions of dollars and the United Kingdom millions of dollars to their shipyards to help push it along, subsidising their shipyards. And in both cases, if nothing happens and we don't get the subs, we don't get that money back. Now, I believe the amount of money earmarked to give the US is something like $3 billion to their shipyards and a similar amount to the United Kingdom's shipyards, money which we have no surety of getting back if we don't get the subs. Just subsidising them. Now, no wonder Donald Trump, when Albanese visited, was quite happy with AUKUS. We're giving him this money. We're giving him money for nothing. So, of course, he's happy with it.
0: And, of course, when you mention AUKUS, you have to mention US military occupation because they go together.
1: Well, they do go together, and the IPAN campaign that we're running, and we won't have talked about this before, but IPAN's campaign is to cancel AUKUS and terminate the force posture agreement. Two sides of the same coin. The force posture agreement has enabled the United States to have a heavy military footprint on Australia with the Marines in Darwin, 2,500 every year, where they practice on the Bradford training range and the Delamore bombing range and pollute the countryside, but also the stationing of B-52 bombers, which are nuclear capable, at Tyndall, that's part of the FPA, as is the building of a port in Western Australia for these AUKUS submarines. So the AUKUS and the FPA sort of line up together side by side with HMAS Stirling in WA, where $8 billion has been put aside to build a port for UK and US subs, nuclear subs. It's really a southern port for the United States and the United Kingdom, closer to China than where their ports normally are. So they're getting a port close to the line of action if it occurs. If they do go into hostilities with China, they've got a port much closer to work from. In addition to that, $8 billion, this was, I think, just late last year, Albanese's government proposed to build 1,000 homes for United States personnel who will be working on this submarine port in HMAS Stirling. Now, the Greens and Independents opposed spending money on US housing, US contractors' housing, but both the Liberals and the Labors united together to put that bill through, to put aside money to pay for housing United States military personnel and contractors to help build this port in WA. You know, we're crying, people are crying out for houses. The biggest item on the political agenda, really, in Australia. It's a terrible situation with people sleeping in streets and in tents and cars. I've got a friend in Perth who's with a church, a charity that goes around the waterfront at Fremantle, feeding people at night who are living in cars. I mean, this is not the Australia that we want. This is not the Australia we expect. We don't believe in providing houses for United States contractors when people need houses.
0: And these are the overt connections with the US military and US government. It's the covert ones we probably need to worry about too. When you think of how many US advisors there are in government departments and in the government itself.
1: Very true. One of the most important government elements in Canberra is the Defence Intelligence Department. Now, they've actually amalgamated that with the United States intelligence. So what was our own military intelligence section is now called Combined US-Australia Intelligence Department. So they're totally embedded in that critical department. If it came to wartime, you know, we wouldn't have any independent thinking there. It would be just the combined thinking of the United States and Australia, but the United States in particular. But as you say, there are other embedded US personnel. One of the biggest ones is, of course, Pine Gap. There's some 400 US operatives, CIA agents and operatives in Pine Gap, together with 400 Australians. Now, the Australians are the people who man the cafeteria, clean the toilets and do the landscaping outside, and the US intelligence people look in the control rooms of the satellite download, feeding intelligence to the United States military in America. There's been several commentators, including Peter Cronow and Richard Tanter, who have said that the intelligence that's being downloaded into Pine Gap from US satellites is being fed to the Israeli army and to the US for its war against Iran around the Middle East. So that makes Australia complicit in that war and those genocidal wars of the Israelis by hosting and enabling such a facility in the middle of Australia to feed that information. The other one, Jan, which is much less known, is the Northwest Cape Submarine Communication Facility. This was established in the 1960s with the United States paying for it all. They paid a peppercorn rental for the land on the Northwest Cape of Western Australia and erected this massive antenna, which is fed with 1 million watts of very low-frequency power. It then transmits into the seawater because only very low-frequency signals can get into the water, and they communicate with their nuclear submarines through that facility. Now, Peter Cronow, ex-ABC journalist, said that when the Yanks recently sunk that Iranian frigate in the Indian Ocean, there was 160 lives lost. He claims that the trigger signal to do that would have come from the Northwest Cape, from the US command. That puts us right in the war in dealing in the drowning of 160 sails on that frigate, and that's where those US facilities take us.
0: From what you've said and what we already knew, it's a necessity to have a national webinar like this, and it's on tomorrow evening, 6:30 p.m. You mentioned that Rex Patry is going to be speaking. Who else?
1: Jorgen Doyle. He was a protest against Pine Gap from Alice Springs and is involved with the protest there. David Shoebridge, the Green spokesman, he's an outspoken critic of AUKUS. Nick Hanna. Nick Hanna's a Sydney lawyer who is defending the people who have been arrested under the hate laws. For example, there's four people been arrested in Brisbane for holding a sign up saying globalise the intifada and from the river to the sea, because Queensland has produced a series of laws which criminalise using those words in the public. This is unbelievable. Four people have been arrested for saying globalised intifada, and he's actually defending them. He's going to talk about all this at the webinar. It's this Wednesday, Wednesday night, and if people still want to, listeners would like to join it, if you go to the IPAN website, www.ipan.org.au, ipan.org.au, you can book there, register rather, to be on the webinar and get the access details.
0: And you've already got quite a number of people organised to attend?
1: So 600 have registered, one of the biggest webinars we've run. This has been run by the Australian Anti-Orcas Coalition, but of which IPAN is a member. We're very pleased with the response, but it shows that there is a lot of concern and interest around this subject.
0: Perhaps I could talk to you next week and ask you to give a review of what it was like.
1: Well, I'd be happy to, Jan. Yes, it's a subject that we have to talk about. We have to spread around, because it has considerable implications for the future of not just ourselves, but our children and our grandchildren.
0: That's for people who can't tune in. We just hope that most people listening to this now have got time to put their name down, give a call to IPAN and register.
1: Absolutely.
0: Thanks, Bevan.
1: Thank you a lot, Jan. Thank you.
0: I've been speaking with Bevan Ramsden from IPAN, Independent Peaceful Australia Network, about the national webinar tomorrow evening. That's the 20th of May, 6:30 p.m. Australian Eastern Standard Time. And you can book your place by getting onto their webpage, IPAN, ipan.org.au. That's ipan.org.au. That's for 6:30 tomorrow evening.
2: People are where they are. You're going to have to meet them where they are. And you're going to have to be generous. And that's why it comes back to the idea of friendship. Friendship is never with people who are just like you. What a boring world it would be if you only made friends with people identical to yourself. You know, then again, you might as well have imaginary friends. You want to learn from people. You want to laugh with them. You want to laugh at their limitations, they laugh at your limitations, you grow together, yeah? So, politics is also like that. If you're just stagnant, you know, if somebody enters politics age 15 and when they are 35, the same person, terrible. They haven't grown, they haven't shaped themselves. I'm Vijay Prashad with 3CR. You better listen to it because it's really good.

0: Did you know that 3CR first went to air in 1976? That's right, we're turning 50 this year.
1: Good afternoon and welcome to 3CR, and yes, we've finally done it at last. We're at our new studios in Cromwell Street, Collingwood, and the new, brand spanking new transmitter just north of the Collingwood Town Hall. We're glad to be here, we're very glad to be here, and I think everybody in the studio will agree with me there. And we'll be bringing you our regular Saturday program, we hope, without any hitches. So, on this inaugural day at our new site, we welcome you and hope you'll enjoy the programs that'll be coming your way.
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3: Next we hear from Bob Phelps, the founder and executive director of the Gene Ethics Network, an Australian non-profit advocacy group working for food and crops free of genetic manipulation. We're coming up to the end of the financial year, Bob, and we thought we might have a look at some of the issues that you've covered and over the last year, and just to let listeners know that you are moving sideways in your roles at Gene Ethics Network. What's going on?
4: Well, there's time for refreshment of the organisation, which has now been going for nearly 40 years. Our new board, who is a new broom, wants to review, refresh and renew the operations of Gene Ethics. And since I'm turning 82 shortly, I thought it was a good time for a plan. And we do now have a 12-month strategic plan. And, we'll be recruiting new, younger people who have, I hope, also got the same commitment as I've had for the last 40 years to being GM-free and having a future that doesn't just revolve about the engineering of all life on Earth.
3: It's a big job, Bob, and you've been doing it for a long time now. So just today, look over the last year, some of the major issues that you've tackled. And I thought, look forward to what you're do with high school. I know different areas. I remember the Medical Association for the Prevention of War. They talk about letting school students know the real stories about what's going on. And you've been doing that also with high school students and teachers. What have you got involved with them?
4: Well, we're working with the Australian Teachers of Media. We're about to publish our first module, which will be on de-extinction, or extinction, de-extinction, and particularly de-extinction of the Tasmanian tiger, which went extinct in 1936. And some people think that they can bring it back to life and so on. De-extinction is not going to work. It may produce a few animals that are somewhat similar to the originals, but they'll depend on the use of genetic material from animals that still exist now and will not be real replicas of the originals. So we want to talk about that with students and teachers who, on the whole, probably are pretty optimistic about genetic engineering, but they need to reality test some of the claims being made, particularly by the entrepreneurs who want to make a lot of money out of things like de-extinction, and just understand that a lot of the promises of genetic science, of entrepreneurs who want to profit, and also governments, are promises that which are never going to be realized and are just window dressing for pouring a lot of money into these kinds of activities.
3: And even if these activities did work, how are you going to bring back an animal after maybe 150, 200 years into an environment which is totally different to the one that they were in over that time?
4: Well, of course, you've hit the nail on the head right there. We've modified environments since colonising Australia, for instance, so dramatically that there is really no place for a thylacine, for a Tasmanian tiger to live anymore. One of the companies already claims to have recreated the dire wolf in North America. Of course, they produced two animals which are now going to live out their lives in a paddock, 200-hectare paddock. I presume at some point they'll be bringing paying customers in to have a look. But really what they've done is take a grey wolf, They've changed the colour of its coat and given it a couple of traits which the dire wolf is said to have had when it went extinct hundreds of years ago. Really, they're producing animals for show and for profit, not for reintroduction to the environment. What's more, you really need 500 genetically diverse animals to have any hope of creating a new population of any species. So genetic engineering is the ultimate monoculture. Every organism that you might produce will be identical to the others. So re-establishing populations out in the environment is simply a fantasy. And of course, it takes money away from conserving all those plants, animals and microorganisms, insects, birds and so on that are in danger of going extinct because of our activities. It really just sucks up all the money that might be available for rehabilitation of environments, for conservation of species, and it's just wrong-headed, really.
3: And when you think of the illnesses or sicknesses and viruses that are in our culture now, in the environment, animals 200 years ago wouldn't have to worry about those sort of things.
4: Yeah, that's one point. Of course, viruses and bacteria have jumped across from animals to human beings a lot over a long time, and we do have to deal with that. But recreating these animals just from a conceptual and ethical point of view really makes no sense at all, unless you're a corporation that wants to benefit by having a few animals to put in a zoo. We really need to have a good discussion as a society, and particularly starting with teachers and students, to think what should our priorities about nurturing our environment, halting global climate change, and really making everything sustainable so humans don't go extinct as well. These are the sorts of questions that need to be addressed.
3: You're saying you're going to speak to educational teachers, high school teachers. They've got to go a bit higher, haven't they, up the chain to get the government or the whoever writes a curriculum to agree to that. How do you go about that?
4: Well, the curriculum's quite good, really. It does invite teachers and students to discuss things from a systemic point of view. So our materials will be looking at the systems in which things exist, particularly reintroducing genetically engineered animals or other organisms from a systemic point of view, fits in very well indeed with the existing curriculum. So the national curriculum is good on these points. It's just that it isn't very thoughtful about the complexities. You know, new technologies are celebrated by a lot of people, and of course things like artificial intelligence, robotics and so on. There's a huge amount of support for them, and of course things like artificial intelligence, robotics and so on. There's a huge amount of support for them, but not too

0: looks at new technologies. We've called it the Office of New Technology and Science Assessment. And, well, it just hasn't happened because really governments don't want to hear, except from those with vested interests, about what directions new technologies should take. And I think we need a major rethink, which could start in schools and universities, about what kind of society do we want? Do we really want the technologies that have caused our environmental and other problems to now be the main thing that we pour money into to solve the problems? You don't reinvent a technology to solve a problem that it itself caused in the first place. We need new strategies. They're mostly systemic. They're policy and other changes that we need to make, not just pour new technologies into our environments and hope that we'll do better next time.
1: An issue that's dear to my heart is mosquitoes, and I get bitten. I've only got to go outside for 2 seconds and I'm bitten, but I don't think I want GM mosquitoes biting me. And you had a role in stopping this?
0: Well, we did, yes. CSIRO, our preeminent scientific body in Australia, which is now shedding 350 of its scientific staff, and a company called Oxitec, which has been developing genetically engineered mosquitoes, particularly in North America, but also in Latin America as well, and field trialing them there, had proposed that they would bring their mosquitoes to Australia without any experiments, no field trials, and that they would release them commercially in Queensland. I mean, it was just too bizarre for words, really. And there is already a good method using mosquitoes infected with bacteria that prevent the transmission of disease from human to human. Wolbachia mosquitoes, they're called, which is doing a very wonderful job in northern Queensland of reducing the amount of dengue fever transmissions and other illnesses being transmitted from person to person. In the end, I think the Office of Gene Technology Regulator probably said to the partners, Oxitec and CSIRO, look, guys, this is really not going to fly from a technical point of view, and the public really are opposed. There's already a solution. We don't want it. Let's just withdraw your application so we don't have to refuse it. The good thing was that a lot of people in the USA have been fighting for the last 15 years the release of these mosquitoes. They also weighed in and gave their point of view to the regulator and to the Queensland authorities. And I think that was helpful as well. We organised them to have their say and to share their experience with Australia. Yes, application withdrawn. I'd take it as a win for gene ethics and the public to say no to genetically engineered mosquitoes in Queensland.
1: Well, another issue that occupies many people's minds now is food insecurity. And I want to know what GM food has got to do with food insecurity.
0: A lot of now highly processed foods, so-called ultra-processed foods, actually contain genetically engineered and other synthetic ingredients. And since we've got half the population eating junk food as their basic source of nutrition, instead of the fresh, healthy, GM-free diet that they could and should be eating, fruits and vegetables, 5 serves daily, the 2 million Australian households that skip meals to pay their bills and are foods insecure all the time, these people are a target for genetically engineered, ultra-processed and junk foods that are heavily dependent now on genetically engineered ingredients. And that's where we came into the discussion. What was noticeable was that governments, when they inquire about this, always talk about food security. They seem to have a blind spot when it comes to talking about food insecurity. And we've got now, as I mentioned, 2 million Australian households who are chronically food insecure, dependent on people like Food Bank. Now, Food Bank does a great

0: service to the community. A lot of the stuff comes from the supermarket, stuff they can't sell or that's going out of date. It's fine, but we also assert that people should have a right to food. Brazil, for instance, actually has in its law, everyone has a right to food. And I think it's about time Australia was thinking the same, and that food should be a good, fresh, healthy, GM-free diet available to everybody. And one of the things we could talk about, for instance, is school meals, which have been a huge success in other parts of the world, just to ensure that every child can be well fed and can have the nutrition that's necessary for human development and for the best life you can have.
1: Well, I can remember, and I'm probably showing my age, milk delivered to schools.
0: Yes, well, that's right. It was a great supporter of the dairy industry, and often it sat in the sun and became pretty hopeless. But it was a good idea, and it was sort of on the right track, but I think we need something a bit more sophisticated now. Kids growing food at school and making school meals is a great idea. But I think a regular lunch every day for every student in Australia would also be a great thing. Okay, some of the kids may not need it. They're wealthy enough to get good tucker from home. But those children who shouldn't be made ashamed of not having enough to eat can also be fed and can have the best chance for a future as a result of this support.
1: You are listening to Tuesday Home Time on Melbourne Community Radio Station 3CR. My name is Jan Bartlett, and I'm speaking with Bob Phelps, the founder and executive director of the Gene Ethics Network, and that's an Australian non-profit advocacy group for food and crops free from genetic manipulation. Definitely an indictment on our society at the moment, isn't it, Bob? And this has been going on for quite a long time, and often it's been hidden, but it's more out in the open now. But I want to talk about formula, baby formula. For those women who, for whatever reason, can't breastfeed, infant formula is not necessarily a good thing, is it?
0: Well, no, and in fact, this is recognised worldwide. UNICEF is running a campaign to promote breastfeeding because, particularly in Africa, what we found was that the infant formula companies that were formulating substandard food for infants and toddlers were discouraging women from breastfeeding their infants, saying, "Oh, here, our infant formula is superior. You've got a problem with getting good environments and fresh water and so on. I just use our infant formula and you don't need to breastfeed your kids." Well, now, of course, it's recognised that infant formula really is rather deficient. And what the companies, the genetic engineering companies, are now engaged in is trying to replicate the milk sugars that are in natural breast milk. And in these sugars are being produced by genetically engineered microbes in factories and then being added to the infant formula. And we can already see that the companies are wanting to say, "Hey, here we're making natural identical materials and our formula is going to have them in there. Fantastic, these synthetic look-alike substances." However, the thing to say is that breast milk contains over 200 of these polysaccharides, these natural sugars, and now the companies are taking a few of them, six or eight so far, microbes produce them, and putting them in the formula. They're starting to say, well, we're emulating what breastfeeding can do. It's another level of disinformation being given to women in Australia and worldwide about how great infant formula as an alternative to breastfeeding, which is, I think, all health authorities agree, including the ones in Australia, like the National Health and Medical Research Council, that breastfeeding is the number one option. But the problem is that because they're in the pocket of the infant formula industries, really the promotion of breastfeeding is pretty docile, pretty quiet, and people are being talked into infant formula. Now, that said, okay, some women can't feed their kids from the breast, but there have got to be better alternatives than synthetic infant formulas.
1: And the cost?
0: Well, yes, yeah, there's cost, of course. These synthetic, I'd say addictive, ultra-processed foods, which is what they are also introducing the infants and the toddlers into lifelong acceptance of ultra-processed foods. So they go on to be the customers of these same companies for their products out of the supermarket that have got basically no nutritional value, synthetically produced, hugely profitable, and not a stand-in for the fresh fruits and vegetables and grains, whole grains, that we know are the basis of good human health, that ultra-processed foods spin off into obesity, non-communicable diseases like diabetes that kids are now getting, whereas adults previously were the ones who got it, and so on. We've got a public health crisis, and our public health authorities, our health authorities, are sitting on their hands. And I think it's about time they got moving on the whole spectrum of issues, from infants, newborns, to the elderly, about making available good whole food diets that will keep people healthy and allow children particularly to get the best start in life that they can.
1: Well, to stay with the newborns for a moment, the sequencing of the genomes of all newborn babies, what does that mean if they got that through?
0: Well, it's just an idea that's being discussed at the moment, and there was a so-called consensus conference of citizens last year about that, and those researchers have just published a paper on what people thought of the idea of taking the blood sample that is taken from all newborns for legitimate purposes to test for preventable diseases. They take the blood sample routinely from the heel of newborns. It's tested particularly for phenylketonuria. This is a disease that, if you don't catch it early, gives children brain damage. But by amending their diet, you can actually avoid the disease. So from that point of view, that's its origins. It was very good. Now they're testing for something of the order of 20 different diseases, some of which are not treatable. And now they're proposing that that blood sample could be used to actually sequence the genome of all newborns at birth. Now, what does that mean? Well, that means that your DNA is going to be on file for life. What could it be used for? Forensics, law enforcement, social control? These are issues that need to be raised and discussed. And at the moment, they're not really being discussed, except in the inner sanctums where the public really can't see what or hear what's going on. And I think governments might be later convinced that, oh yeah, we could sequence the genomes of all newborns, keep them on file, and that would be a handy tool for ensuring that they have personal health care for life. That will be the window dressing for a number of other emotional, social and ethical impacts that need to be discussed. I mean, how would anybody feel if they knew that they had a genetic disease, for instance, that was going to onset in midlife or when they were elderly, that there was no treatment or cure for? How would you feel about that? These are the kinds of fundamental questions that need to be asked before new technological innovations are trundled out and imposed on the public.
1: Just wondering, Bob, how far genetic engineering has got in the farmyard with the farm animals. We could talk about pigs, cows, sheep, other animals. Are they making inroads into those industries?
0: Well, they've certainly been trying, but conventional means, the cloning of animals, is now a commonplace. You know, the animals that we see in the farmyard are pretty different from what they ever were. Genetic engineering has been tried. Alison Van Eenennaam, who's from Melbourne but works out of Davis in California, for instance, tried to develop cows that didn't have horns. There are a few things to say about it. There are breeds of cows that don't have horns, so they don't spike each other when they're being milked or whatever. So that's one thing. The removal of horns is a cruel practice and should be avoided if it can be. It's terrible for the animals to have their horns basically burnt off. So there are a lot of animal cruelty issues to be looked at, but the experiments in Davis didn't disclose that they actually included some genes that weren't supposed to be there. And these were discovered by chance by one of the people in the US regulatory system who just thought, I'll have another look at this over the weekend. And some animals had been brought to Australia. They had to be destroyed. That line of research didn't work out. What we now see, however, is that the International Union for the Conservation of Nature, which is a lot of governments and NGOs from around the world, including the Australian government, supporting the use of synthetic biology to produce animals or other organisms like viruses to control feral animals. So this is a new line of research that governments want to put money into. Highly risky. It hasn't been properly discussed. And this body, which is supposed to represent conservation interests worldwide, including governments and non-government organisations, recently, by a very narrow margin, passed a policy which would allow these genetically engineered organisms to be developed and released into the environment to try to control things like cats and foxes and camels, buffalo, and all the other things that Australia has in its environment. And related to that is a project, a doctoral project in Melbourne University, which has just started, where a student is now going to experiment in laboratory to try to find a way to sterilize, use viruses to sterilize cats. We have a huge cat problem in Australia. They want to knock down the numbers. Of course, it would create a niche which foxes would soon fill. But again, it's an idea that was tried out in the 1990s. Then it killed all its experimental animals and was called off as too risky. So these technologies and ideas about them keep coming back. But I think basically we can say, yeah, there's already huge animal cruelty in farming in Australia and worldwide. It's not going to be solved by genetic engineering.
1: Just finally, Bob, who regulates all these GM issues?
0: Well, there are a number of regulators, and they have different roles and functions, and they're all at the moment tweaking their laws and their regulations to basically deregulate a lot of genetically engineered organisms, which is scandalous from our point of view. The system set up in 2000, the Office of Gene Technology Regulator, it hasn't been perfect, but it has exercised quite a bit of precaution, and we haven't had any huge major disasters so far. We've got a couple of broadacre crops, canola and cotton, which do use a lot of herbicides and have their own pesticide. And now, as a result of resistance arising in nature, they're putting a lot more genes into those crops. Yep, that's a concern. But really, other projects have not gone the way I think that the regulators and the scientific community would have liked. So the Office of Gene Technology Regulator is now in the process of saying, yeah, we know there are high-risk things happening. We'll look at those. But all these other things, we can now, on the basis of our experience, assume without any real evidence that they will be safe, and therefore we won't put them out for discussion by the public. We won't give them to independent regulators to assess. And I think this is a recipe for disaster when new things start coming along. For their part, Food Stamps Australia New Zealand is taking pretty much the same view. They're waving through things like the sugars, which are now going to be added out of context into infant formulas. Oh, there's nothing to see there. Fermentations, the production of synthetic meat, quail, beef, pork, etc., which is now being produced in fermentation vats in factories instead of ours in the paddock. They've pretty much waved these things through. They're produced using genetically engineered organisms, and the Office of Gene Technology Regulator took the view there's nothing of concern here, and we're not going to assess it or regulate it. We profoundly disagree with that. Another regulator, the Pesticides and Veterinary Medicines Authority, it's supposed to regulate the use of agrochemicals. We see a huge explosion in the amount of these chemicals being used on our food crops in particular. Genetically engineered crops are part of that increase. Again, that regulator really takes no special interest in the fact that the amount of chemicals is increasing. And indeed, there was a recent report which said the Pesticides and Veterinary Medicines Authority is a captive of the industry that it's supposed to be regulating. The whole system needs to be fixed up. Instead, they're dismantling it.
1: Well, I won't say goodbye, Bob, because I'd like to speak to you soon about the work that you've been doing over all those years and the future for Genetics Network. But that's all for today. And
0: well, I look forward to talking to you again soon, Jan. It's always a pleasure. And yeah, I'm not going away. There will be a lot more to say about GM-free futures. We still aspire to sinking or stalling these hazardous GM research and release lines that the genetic engineering industry is committed to pushing, because it's very profitable. In the end, it's money that pushes all these things, and the public interest takes second place, not as far as we're concerned.
1: Good-o. Thanks, Bob.
0: Thanks, Jen.
1: And I will indeed be speaking with Bob Helps from the Gene Ethics Network in the next couple of weeks to hear about his 40 years at the helm of the organisation he co-founded, the Gene Ethics Network.
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and that was a repeat of last week's Tuesday home time. 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

0: Hello and welcome to Lost in Science for another week. My name is Claire, and as per usual, we are here to bring you some of, well, our favourite science of the week that we think you are going to enjoy just the same. And who are we? Well, I've got Stu here with me this week. Hi, Stu.
1: Hi, Claire.
0: Tell us about the science that that's been tickling your fancy this week. What have you got for us, Stu?
1: Okay, look, I've got to admit this was one that I stumbled across earlier in the year and put it away in my get back to this file. And I finally got back to it. This is a paper that was published in February in Nature about how humans and different animals perceive time differently based on how they see the world, basically. So, and also how that's got to do with the world they see. So it's kind of a weird timey-wimey feedback loop that creates different perceptions of time and different perceptions of the world based on the world that they're perceiving and the time they have.
0: Wow. Wow. This is going to be fascinating because I've thought about this a lot, and then I just get stuck at how do you measure that, and how do you quantify another animal's experience?
1: We may be able to quantify it. We may not be able to qualify it. So
0: yeah, I'll explain that. Oh, love that. Well, speaking of time and speaking of animals, I will be talking this week about someone who has been around for 100 years. I am, of course, speaking about David Attenborough, who's just celebrated his 100th anniversary, birthday anniversary, his 100th birthday. And has been such an incredible inspiration to millions and millions around the planet. But I wanted to bring it back to the animals, because David Attenborough, as a naturalist, as a communicator, as someone who is incredibly inspiring, has a lot of animals named after him. Like not just a couple, but a lot. Yeah, over 50. So today I'm going to take us through a couple of my favourites. And, you know, it's across the board. And I should say, I mean, I'm going to talk about the animals because I love talking about animals. But he has had things that living creatures that aren't animals named after him as well. I'm talking fungus, plants, protists. You know, he isn't selective in what he lends his name to.
1: He's the king of all kingdoms, really.
0: He is the king of all kingdoms, and happy birthday to him. So I'm really looking forward to celebrating David Attenborough in that way and just absolutely massacring some Latin names in the process, Stu.
1: Excellent.
0: On with the show.

0: Have you ever noticed how time seems to move at different speeds depending on what you're doing?
1: Yeah. And also what time of year it is. It's almost middle of the year. It's going pretty quick. But January always seems to take about 6 months.
0: And I don't know if you remember, but researchers in 2023 explained that, for example, during COVID lockdowns, people's perceptions of time were altered by the repetition and monotony. And they even introduced this term, I love this term, Blur's Day, to put a name to it.
1: Every day was Blur's Day, wasn't it?
0: Every day was Blur's Day, which is hilarious. But it's hard to pinpoint dates or times when every day feels the same and plays out the same. And that's also related to a slightly different phenomenon, which is connected to novelty, which is something that is much more perceptible as we age. But basically, time zips by when you're doing new things and it drags when you're doing the same old, same old. In other words, time flies when you're having fun and familiarity breeds contempt. I mean, it's no wonder that we have
1: it's a scientific fact.
0: Aphorisms have slipped into the language. But look, our perception of time is very much related to what we experience and a lot to do with what people see. But human vision is not the only kind of vision in the animal kingdom. So what we see has a lot of impact on our perception of our environment, but the human visual apparatus is very much linked to how we move around in the world and what we need to be aware of in the world that we historically humans have needed to know about their environment. But in the animal kingdom, vision's a much broader spectrum. There's so many different kinds of eyes aside from the binocular lensed vision that human beings have, which we share with a lot of other animals. You know, we're not that dissimilar to birds and reptiles and mammals and all of these other animals that have the same kind of vision that we do. It's not just the kind of eyes we have, though, that is that goes into how we perceive the world around us. So let's just look at moving pictures for a second. Perfect topic for radio. But in that second of looking at a moving film image, we see around 24 individual images per second, more or less. And it's the brain that puts them together into a moving image that can be recognized, which is kind of, it's a trick that we've figured out to make images look like they're moving. Depending on how the image is viewed, it may not be apparent to other animals that there's even anything there to look at. It's not necessarily going to be something that will grab their attention like it does with people. People always will turn to a moving image. They just can't help it. But a static computer screen with a still image is actually flashing over 240

0: times per second.
1: Wow.
0: But human eyes are not capable of registering flickering at that rate. So that's because the human eye only samples at a rate of about 65 flashes per second. So it's not fast enough or in sync enough to catch the flicker of an LED screen.
1: Right, but it is more than 24 frames a second.
0: It is, but that's, you know, we could probably increase film footage to faster than that. But if you think about the extra energy and everything that's required, doing it would just be a waste of energy where we can trick ourselves that it's moving at 24 frames a second. But a passing insect would see a computer screen as more like a strobe light. So it'd just be flash, flash, flash, flash, flash. And a snail would see it as just a kind of blurry blob of a light source. It wouldn't actually know what was on the screen. It wouldn't matter if it was a static image or a moving image. A snail would not be able to tell it what was going on at all. So some of that is to do with the focusing lenses in human eyes. Obviously, that helps us to pinpoint particular things. But it also has to do with the sample rates of eyes. And some scientists from the University of Galway wanted to find out more about that. So they looked at published measures of time perception across 237 species of animals, from jellyfish to land-dwelling vertebrates and everything in between, the whole gamut of animal being. So how they did this, they were using electroretinograms, which is a cool way of saying they were recording the activity of the retina of the animal in response to flashes of light at increasing rates. So they'd flash a light, they'd go, yep, the retina responded. And then they'd increase the speed of the flashes and see at what point the retina stopped responding.
1: Mm.
0: At that point, it can't see them. They're too fast, they're too close together. So it's not responding to each flash, it's just perceiving light. And at that, they've reached the eye's sample rate. So this, of course, has a name, which is the maximum critical flicker fusion rate. Just rolls off the tongue, doesn't it?
1: okay, great. Explain.
0: It's also called the flicker fusion threshold. It's also been called persistence of vision, but that term is not used so much anymore, because it's also about getting, you know, you get after images in your eyes and things like that.
1: Mm.
0: So it's also been used. So we talk about the flicker fusion rate or the flicker fusion threshold. So what they found was that animals varied hugely in their flicker fusion threshold, from dragonflies at one end, which can see about 300 flashes per second or hertz, so we say 300 hertz, all the way down to the giant African snail, which can only see at 0.7 hertz. So it can't even perceive one flash per second. So in between, there's a big variation, not just between the kinds of animals. Some birds can see up to 138 hertz, but most don't see that fast. Humans are at 65, but other mammals like dogs are at 84 hertz. But rats are only at 47 hertz. So it's not...
1: You know, and so what do they hypothesize is the reason for this diversity across species?
0: It is basically what kind of lifestyle does that animal have and what does it need to perceive in its environment? So what they found most interesting was that the flicker fusion threshold of an animal is related most closely with the animal's environmental niche. In other words, if an animal lives fast, it needs to see fast.
1: Right.
0: For example, a predatory fish that needs to catch its prey by visual means, or a prey fish that needs to evade a predator that's looking for it, needs to be able to see things really quickly and react really quickly. So you find that predatory animals have faster vision. They can see at a higher rate.
1: Yeah.
0: And prey animals, if they want to live for a long time, also have to see at a faster rate. But they also found that it varied depending on how much light. So there's isopods that live on the ocean floor that there's so little light, there's not much point in them looking around at things. It's not going to help them all that much.
1: Did they also look at whether an animal was nocturnal or diurnal, awake during the day, and how much light's coming in and how much, like, does that affect?
0: It,
1: Does that
0: affect it? Does make a difference, and that's why rats are at 47 hertz. It's lower than dogs. Dogs are awake in the day. Rats are in darkness, you know, and move around in the darkness. But the biggest correlation was in how fast the animal moves. So, for example, insects being able to see at a much faster rate than humans is why they are often hard to swat. What seems to be moving so fast to our eye that it's a blur is a slow-moving bulldozer to a fly, because they're perceiving time at a much faster rate than us. It's like that guy in Austin Powers being run over by the steamroller. You know, he could have just got out of the way, but he's just got slow-moving. But basically what they found, that an animal's vision and their time perception is shaped by the environment they live in. So it's not really surprising that there's a really tight correlation and obviously a really strong selection pressure for those animals to see better who need to see better in order to survive. And they have to, you know, they adapt to the threats and benefits they need to negotiate in that environment. So it's a really interesting study, and it does go to show that even though we're all living at the same rate, objectively, subjectively, the speed of what we do is different depending what kind of animal you're actually addressing. But I thought it was a bit, it still doesn't really explain why shop-bought milk is the world's fastest drink, because it's pasteurized before you see it.
2: What are you onto? Anything of interest to the scientific community?
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4: It's a big scientific experiment. What do I know?
5: Across Australia on the Community Radio Network, you're listening to Lost in Science.
1: So, Stu, as you know, it was David Attenborough's 100th birthday recently. Yeah.
0: Does he have a fan club? They should have a fan club called the Attenboroughs.
1: Yeah. It is a good name, but I hate to say it, everyone on planet Earth
0: will be a member.
1: I've never met anyone who isn't a fan of David Attenborough. He's an inspiration. I mean, he's definitely one of my heroes. You know, he brings awe, wonder, respect for the entire natural world, and he has been doing since the 1950s. So today, you know, I want to mark the occasion because you don't normally get to mark the occasion of people's 100th birthday. You sort of, these sorts of, you know, celebrations of people's lives often, unfortunately, happen at the end of people's lives. So it's quite a joy to be able to speak about someone who's still alive and still doing what he loves doing while he's still with us and be able to celebrate with him. Today I wanted to take a taxonomical look at David Attenborough because, you know, when you inspire as many people as he does, it's only natural that you get a few animals named after you. And he has had around 50 different animals named after him.
0: 50?
1: It's one every
0: 2 years. But
1: I know, right? It is quite a lot. And the diversity – sorry, I should go back and say 50 different species because they, as I said in the intro, there are plants, there's fungus, there's protists, there's all types. And I'm being animal-centric here because I am going to talk about the animals because that's why I watched David Attenborough. So, sorry, Stu.
0: Hey, look.
1: You'll have to look up the fungus without.
0: The private life of plants is worth watching, but it does have.
1: It is a good one, isn't it?
0: It's probably the most exciting documentary about plants ever because they just, you know, they still don't move around that much.
1: So let's get into it. So I want to talk about the very first species named after Attenborough, and it was actually an Australian species, the Australian velvet gecko, Odura attenboroughi. It was named in 1985. The Australian velvet gecko, it was later found to be the same species as another gecko, so the oscillated velvet gecko. So what happens in taxonomy when it's like, oh, we've named two things, but they're actually the same species is I think you take the older.
0: Yeah, the one that was named first gets precedence over the incorrectly discovered one.
1: Yeah, but it's still historically important because it was the first attempt to honour him. So we'll take that on notice, David Attenborough, Odura Attenborough, and then go to what I think is probably the least glamorous tribute, and it is a tiny little weevil. A weevil being like a tiny
0: kind of beetly and it is things.
1: The beetly looking things with sort of like big antennae.
0: I think they have a big nose.
1: But they're also incredibly small. Oh yeah, a big nose. Yeah. Trigonopterus attenborough. It's tiny, it's flightless, it's Indonesian, and it's a weevil. And it's only 2.6 millimeters long. Now, this one's pretty unglamorous as well because it was written up and described in a paper that described 98 different species.
0: So it's barely a footnote in that paper, really.
1: Exactly. And the lead scientist on the paper was like, I really like David Attenborough. And, you know, I'd run out of things in my room to name everything else. I was naming 98 different species. Yeah. So sometimes it's the tiny little beetles in the leaf litter that David Attenborough gets his name from. So from the tiny to the sublime, David Attenborough has also got his very own plesiosaur genus. So this isn't just a species, this is a genus. So this is a group of different species. And a plesiosaur, as you would know, it's not a dinosaur. It's like your water prehistoric species, right? Like
0: Yeah.
1: With the long necks. They sort of get mistaken for dinosaurs a lot, don't they?
0: Yeah.
1: It's a marine reptile. Prehistoric marine reptile, I guess you would say. They don't exist anymore.
0: Well, you tell that to the people of Loch Ness.
1: True. This one, which was Attenboroughsaurus coniberi, was around 200 million years ago. Big long neck, flippers, like very classic plesiosaur. Think Nessie. And it was originally classified in the genus Plesiosaurus and then reclassified in 1993 to be Attenboroughsaurus, its totally own genus. And named for David Attenborough because apparently he loved, I mean, no surprises, he loved collecting fossils as a child. And discovered in Charmouth in Dorset in England. The original fossil was destroyed during World War II in the bombing of the Bristol Museum, but there's a plaster cast at London's Natural History Museum that's now the type specimen for this particular species.
0: Genus.
1: So close to home for David.
0: Yes.
1: Oh, sorry.
0: So we don't really know how many species might have been in that genus either, because it was, you know, only found some of one. So yeah.
1: Yeah. Exactly. Next, I wanted to talk about a fantastical one. This is another Australian one. It is a semi-slug. A semi-slug with an amazing colour scheme. It's another one that's been named for its genus, Attenboroughian rubicundus. It's bright green and red. It's from Tasmania, and it's called a semi-slug because its shell is too small to retreat into. So it has a shell, but it can't.
0: That'd just be kind of annoying. It's like a jacket you can't put on. You've just got to carry it everywhere with you.
1: It's like the haute couture of the slug world. It's like, a jacket that does no...
0: A non-functional accessory.
1: It's just there for show. Exactly. Oh, boy. Anyway, originally classified in another genus and then got its own genus of Attenboroughian in 2007. We've also got a fossil fish that is not just any sort of fossil fish. This one changed vertebrate history. This is the Metapiscus attenboroughi, and it is a 380 million year old fossil fish from the Gogo Formation, another Australian, Western Australian one, and it is the first fossil preserved with an embryo and an umbilical cord. So they think it's the earliest known vertebrate shown to give birth to live young. I know. How cool is that? And the scientific name, Madapiscus attenboroughi, roughly translates to Attenborough's motherfish. Oh, of course,
0: motherfish. Yeah, yeah, yeah.
1: What a great name. Motherfish. Motherfish. It originally honoured because Attenborough had highlighted this fossil in one of his documentaries. So a great example of him just being awesome as a science communicator and increasing public awareness of, fossils and important fossil sites. And now for his 100th birthday, people wanted to do something special for him. So what do you do for the man who has his name on every species? Well, you get him a parasitic wasp. And that's what David Attenborough got for his 100th birthday. He got himself his own parasitic wasp.
0: So I tell you what the species name will be. It'll be Attenborough.
1: Yeah. It'll be Attenborough. Yeah, yep.
0: That's just how it goes when you're naming the species.
1: It's just how it goes, isn't it? Attenborough. Yeah, so it feels appropriate for him. It's not cuddly, it's not charismatic, but parasitic wasps are incredibly important and fitting, as you know, he's championed all types of biodiversity across his career. Now, before I finish up, I do want to throw in a bonus here for you, Stu, which is not a species at all, but a ship that he was named after, which is the RRS Sir David Attenborough, which is a British polar research vessel. And I don't know if you remember back to the world's most famous, globally famous ship that was publicly named. Before it was the RSS David Attenborough, it was...
0: Was it Bodie McBoatface? Do you remember?
1: It was Bodie McBoatface. So David Attenborough has also done all of us a public service by removing Bodie McBoatface and putting his name on it. So we're all thankful for that. Thank you, David Attenborough, all 50 species. Incredible to be named after so many different types of diversity of life on Earth. And, you know, I think one of the most touching parts is that, you know, many of the biologists, they're naming him not because he's discovered something, but because, you know, just like me and the millions of us around the world in the Attenboroughs, he's inspired them to look closer at the natural world in the first place.
0: Thanks, Dave.

And that's all we have time for on this episode of Lost in Science. Lost in Science is recorded on the lands of the Kulin Nations and the lands of the Ngunnawal and Ngambri people and broadcast across Australia on the Community Radio Network with the support of the Community Broadcasting Foundation. 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

0: The elements, we are really related by our totem. When I talk about my totem, my sister here can't understand what I say, because we are one. These barriers are not ours. We are related, and we have to say it, to continue to fight against it. It is my struggle with Kanak women, but with my sister from West Papua, my sister from Maui Nui, my sister from every country in the Pacific. The sea knows our history much better than us.
1: 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To mark the International Women's Day for Peace and Disarmament on the 24th of May, today we're going to hear some recordings from the Western Imperialism in the Pacific panel that was held at Balambalam Place on the 2nd of May. The event was organised by Free Kanaki Solidarity NAM, who brought a delegation of Kanak people to strengthen connections with First Nations people in so-called Australia and from other Pacific Island countries. The recordings we'll hear are just a tiny part of a 3-hour conversation. You can find out more information by finding Free Kanaki Solidarity NAM on Facebook or Instagram. Let's go now to hear some excerpts from the panel. We're going to hear from Kanak feminist Dorian Nonmoira and Rodi Wanimbo from the Lani and Walak language groups in the Central Highlands of West Papua, who for the last 7 years has been documenting testimonies of internally displaced people.
2: Thank you. Before I share, I would like to greet you in my tribe language. Wakagakwa wa Navelan Kavelan wa Wurungjerilen Gwen Akumi Wurungjeri wa. Thank you so much. It is a huge privilege for me as Indigenous West Papuan to be here to share the story and the suffering, the struggle, the fight. Just a brief history in West Papua context. That we West Papuan

controlled by the British and the Germany, and they got independence in 1975, Papua New Guinea, but we on the western part still under the Dutch. And the Dutch promised us, promised our elders of West Papua that we will have independence. So in 1st December 1961, we raised Morning Star, that's our flag. And yeah, as you can see in that t-shirt, and we have national anthem. But then in 1962, the United States of America, they have an interest toward our gold, copper, and all the natural resources. So they made this agreement with so-called New York Agreement. So that the New York Agreement happened in 62, where they want to giving West Papua from the Dutch to Indonesia. And in 1967, the U.S. Biggest mining company, Freeport-McMoRan, and Indonesia government has had business contract so that they can start operating, taking our gold and mineral and energy. And in 1969, where they called Act of Free Choice, which is actually only 1,025 indigenous West Papuan selected and did what they call Act of Free Choice, but actually Act of No Choice, because that process was under intimidation and heavily presence of the Indonesian military. So since then, the 1,025 people selected to be part of Indonesia, then our indigenous West Papuan fight freedom fighter, they started protest. So since then until today, as I'm speaking today, that more than 500,000 indigenous West Papuan experiencing torture, murdered, displacement. And in the last 7 years, as a coordinator for women desk in West Papua Council of Churches, we have been documenting in 7 highland regencies that has gold deposit that now the Indonesian military actively do the military operation, literally shooting from the helicopter, releasing drones and granates and more than 100,000 internally displaced in the 7 highlands regencies. And in the last 7 years, 600 internally displaced people, many are women and children, are passed away. Last week, 12 people being killed in one of the regencies called Ilaga. So in these 7 regencies, in the highland regencies, which has the gold deposit. So United Nations of America, British Petroleum, and some other multinational company, they are the one actually behind Indonesia to taking our resources. Yeah, as I mentioned earlier, that since because of the Act of Free Choice didn't really, according to the international democratic principle, one person, one vote. So that's how the West Papua National Liberation Army started. And it's also being stigmatized and labeled as terrorists, as what our brothers and sisters from Kanaki shared. And another several challenges that we faced in West Papua, it's also since last year, our recent president, Prabowo, he's very, very active from the military background. So he announced the national strategic project. It's 2.2 million hectares of land of indigenous West Papuan, without consultation, without meaningful participation of the indigenous West Papua.

0: So this project started since last year in Merauke, which is very, very close to Australia. I think one of my sisters who are really doing amazing work on the ground, doing research. And at the moment now, it's 2,000 excavator being dropped in the land of Merauke. And it's already started, destroyed the land, the forest. So it's really, really challenging moment now that indigenous West Papuans started to protest. They like planted as majority of the West Papuan are Christian, Catholic, and Protestant. So they join these traditional practices and also carrying cross and planted cross all along the borders, the customary land. But then the Indonesian government still using Indonesian military to implement this project. So it's happening at the moment with 2,000 excavator, more than 4,000 Indonesian military at the moment. And another challenges that we faced also is structural racism. Maybe you have heard about Black Lives Matter, George Floyd. So in 2019, in August, when West Papua University students who are in studying in one of the provinces in Java, they did protest this demonstration to reject the New York Agreement that I mentioned earlier. So it was really like they experienced racist lore that literally they said that monkey go back home. So it's more than 3,000 indigenous West Papuan students from Surabaya, Jawa, Surabaya, Malang, Yogyakarta, they are the names of the provinces in Java, that being intimidated, direct intimidation, being surveyed, so they left Java and they went back to West Papua. And another challenge is the government in the constitution, in the law of Indonesian government, they don't acknowledge and respect the terms indigenous. So they call it masyarakat hukum adat. So the indigenous West Papuan have to go through several procedures to be recognized by Indonesian government as indigenous West Papuans. So that's another challenges that we faced. And when we talk about our very basic fundamental rights, like access to clean water, access to health, access to education, the Indonesian government always look from the political point of view. So that's another challenge that we faced. And especially at the moment, it's they also divided West Papua into 6 provinces, which is they use divide it and conquer strategy, because to have another 6 provinces, it means the new headquarters for the police and for the military, it's going to be built. It means that more than, I don't know how many Indonesian security forces will be dropped in the land of West Papua. So I just want to add 2 testimonies that I myself witnessed when I went to 3 armed conflict areas. I sit with the mothers in the village. We call it Honai, that's our traditional house. And one mother from Ilaga, from Puncak Regency, this is the area where we had the gold deposit. She said like this, that we as Melanesians, we value the land, we value the mountain, we value the forest as our mother. So the extractive activities that done by the multinational companies, it's an act of rape toward our mothers. So even though our struggle will become more and more complicated with the international mechanism, with the United Nations mechanism. I don't know, I'm just and ordinary women from the village, from West Papua, and being advocate the rights of the internally displaced people to the UN, the more I understand the UN mechanism, the more I become frustrated, because Indonesian government, as long as Indonesian government didn't allow the UN special rapporteur to make a country visit, then they cannot come to see the reality. And there are 5 countries in the UN system that have, I don't know, like United States of America, Russia, France, China, and what else? United Kingdom. So these are the 5 countries that have, I don't know, they are the one who control the decision, recommendation, resolution that made in the UN. Like nothing really happened, nothing concrete steps can take place on the ground while people are dying, indigenous Melanesian, indigenous people, not only in Kanaki and West Papua, but Mauhi, Nui, and some other brothers and sisters in Pacific. So they control the UN, the system, the mechanism. But as my brother said, that the power we have, the people power, the power, the Vanua, the principle of our traditional values, I think that's the really hope and power that make me want to continue to walk to fight for this freedom. Thank you.
1: 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Today we're hearing from Dorian, a Kanak feminist, and Rodi from the Women's Desk of the West Papua Council of Churches. And we'll also hear the voice of the MC, Kieran Stewart Ashington, from the Waniwandian people of the UN Nation.
2: I would like to say that decolonial feminism is about how we see the world, how lecture we have about the world. You know, every time we talk about colonialism, imperialism, patriarchy, and racism, in each subject separately, but it is this system are related. This is what we are talking about by decolonial feminism. It's about to pass by the state of post-colonial time to decolonization, which we have in the 60s, and then to decolonial system. How will we continue to destroy this system in every dimension of it? When we talk about this system, we talk about how it impacts our body and our land. Our body, how we see us, how we see ourselves. I am black. I am not submissive. I am black woman. I don't have to obey to a man. We are complementary. And all the way we have been described since the colonization, it is not us. And we have to now say who we are. I am a Kanak woman. My society is not about patriarchy. It is about complementary and balance. I have to respect my brother, my father, my eldest, the youngest, the land, the sea, the mountain, everything and everyone. What I can see and what I cannot see either. Decolonial feminism is how we can analyze all these systems and fight against them, and in the same time. It is also about which way we use to connect each other to the people we have been separate. Our brother from West Papua, our brother from PNG or Fiji, when we saw each other 2 years ago, we can recognize each other. We have the same culture, we have the same way to respect land or sea or whatever. We have the same way to discuss or to make silence. And those bounds, barriers, are not ours. We are related by the sea. We are related by the elements. We are really related by our totem. When I talk about my totem, my sister here can't understand what I say. Because we are one. These barriers are not ours. We are related. And we have to say it, to continue to fight against it. It is my struggle with Kanak women, but with my sister from West Papua, my sister from Mahu Inui, my sister from every country in the Pacific. The sea knows our history much better than us. We come from millenary of history, and the book we have to learn history at in the school are not the beginning. This is how I have to say when I talk about feminist decolonial.
0: Thank you, sister. I think I agree with my sister, because in West Papua context, in this ongoing conflict, women and children are the most vulnerable. And I'm coming from the Central Highlands in West Papua, where we have our traditional house. We call it Ome, and in that inside the traditional house, there are four pillars that really hold the traditional house to stand well. So that's how we West Papuan from the Highlands reflect ourselves as a symbol of the pillar. So we women actually are the backbones of this struggle of the independence for West Papua. And I really want to acknowledge and respect my elder sister who are attending here. She's one of the women, the leader of the United Liberation Movement for West Papua, Paula Makabori, my elder sister. Could you please stand up? Yeah. So when she was about, she already graduated from Chandrawasi University, and I just graduated from the Highlands, from the senior high school, very ashamed, feeling inferior. But when I came down to town and to continue my study, she's the role model that I see, that women can also together with men work together to fight for freedom. And she's the one woman in the leadership of United Liberation Movement for West Papua. So in West Papua, and then as you can see, I wear it here. This is our traditional bag. This is our mother in the Highlands. When they gave birth, they put their babies inside, the bigger size. They put their babies here to make sure that the babies feel warm and safe. This is a symbol of hope. This is a symbol of life. So women in West Papua have suffered a lot with the ongoing armed conflict, but they are the ones who walk every day to the nearest river to get the water for the children and for the families in the forest to survive. Even though they have to experience sexual harassment by the Indonesian military along the way. So I really want to respect all the mothers in the villages, in the armed conflict. They are the hidden heroes. They are the backbone of this struggle for freedom for West Papua. And I believe for Free Kanaki, for Bougainville, for Mau Hinui, and for Torres Strait, and for Indigenous Aboriginal women also. Thank you.

So I was at 3CR earlier today with the delegation, and we were doing some interviews, and we were also just having some yarns. And something that Dorian actually mentioned earlier today as well was about how patriarchal values were brought to Indigenous lands by missionaries, you know, by Christians, and by the colonizers. They weren't values that we had before colonization. Here on this continent, something like 9 out of 10 Aboriginal nations and Aboriginal societies were matriarchal. They weren't patriarchal, they were matriarchal. And you look at the last 250 odd years since colonization began, and some of our most staunchest resistance fighters, some of the people who have made the greatest steps and the most amount of progress for our people have been our women. You know, they're the ones that have very much carried our movement here as well. And yeah, thanks again for sharing that. I know that's not easy.

0: That's all we've got time for on the show today. And in the final minutes of the show, we'll hear about some of the ways that you can support the Kanak and West Papuan struggles that we heard a bit about today. And we'll provide links in our show notes, which can be found at 3cr.org.au/radioactive.
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2: Thank you very much. Now with the women group in West Papua Council of Churches, we are doing fundraising to bring medicine, mosquito net, medicine, flashlight, and like water tank to the forest, to the IDP shelters. And we are in the last 6 months, we are doing fundraising to bring the significant humanitarian aid to the IDP shelters in 7 regions in West Papua. So your contribution would be highly appreciated, because Indonesia government didn't allow international humanitarian aid to come to West Papua, and even Indonesian government didn't provide any humanitarian aid. So we ourselves on the grassroots mobilize ourselves to distribute the humanitarian needs. Thank you very much.
3: So currently, we in West Papua, especially the South Papua region of Merauke, were battling the government in the court, the local court in Jayapura. So we have these petitions that are in Pusaka Bentalara, Yayasan Pusaka website. I think I will share it to you maybe later. And then you guys could sign the petitions. And because the project that the government wanted to build is not only the 2 million primary indigenous forest that will be turned into rice fields, sugarcane plantations. By the way, Australia are complicit in that, because actually Australian military training Indonesian military that will go to West Papua, and also Australian government support Indonesian with the seeds of the sugar cane. And also one of the biggest Australian sugar company in the Northern Territory are being one of the supply chain that gonna receive all of the sugar cane from Merauke. So please sign this petition with us. Thank you.
4: Super quickly, just to add on to Australia's aid, you know the bushmasters that make about 3 or 4 hours north of here get given to Indonesia and then used in West Papua? Also, the jet that actually deploys Indonesian troops into the remote highlands of West Papua is serviced right here at Melbourne Airport by Boeing.
5: I've been asked to answer for the Kanaki delegation. So I'm Kathy from Free Kanaki Solidarity NAM. 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So thank you very much for any support you can give.

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3: 3CR, celebrating 50 years.
4: ACR would like to acknowledge the Kulin Nation, true owners, caretakers and custodians of the land from which we broadcast. 3CR pays respect to elders past and present of the Kulin Nation. We recognise their unceded sovereignty.
5: This is 3CR Breakfast. Oh yeah. Alternative news, analysis and current affairs. Monday to Friday, 7 a.m. to 8:30 a.m.
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8: Good morning, everyone, and welcome to 3CR Breakfast. Today is Tuesday, the 26th of May, 2026. And thank you to the Radioactive Show, 3CR's national program on nuclear peace and energy issues. My name is Fung, and I've got Julia in the studio with me this morning. Good morning.
9: Hi.
8: Hey. How's it going, Julia?
9: It's going okay.
8: Yeah.
9: Yeah.
8: You've just been telling me that you've been pretty busy.
9: Yes. So, yeah, I'm in a musical. And it's been lots of, like, yeah, rehearsing. But it's been really fun and, like, a lot of energy, but good energy. Like, I have to always be ready for whatever.
8: You're doing so much.
9: It's a lot. And then assignments and all that kind of thing.
8: Yeah.
9: But that's good.
8: A very busy schedule.
9: Yeah.
8: And then what are you currently doing to unwind and chill after rehearsals and uni and everything?
9: Maybe just like sleeping. Yeah. Like honestly. Like sleeping and then yeah, breathing.
8: Yeah.
9: And music. Music helps as well.
8: Yeah, just good.
9: Like, trying to chill, yeah.
8: Are you listening to anything in particular at the moment?
9: Actually, you know what? On the way here, I was listening to Kylie Minogue.
8: Yeah.
9: Because my parents just watched the Kylie Minogue documentary.
8: Yeah.
9: And now I'm like, oh, I miss Kylie Minogue. I love her. So
8: she's amazing.
9: She's amazing.
8: Yeah, yeah.
9: I love her.
8: Yeah. I do miss those days of turning on Rage or Video Hits and just watching like a lot of music clips, and she always had really great ones.
9: Yes. Yeah, she always had good music videos. True. I love music videos.
8: Yeah, me too. I feel like I don't spend enough time watching them. They still make them, right?
9: Yeah, I think so.
8: Yeah. Maybe that's our homework for this week.
9: Yeah.
8: Before we get into a rundown of today's show, just a reminder to everyone that Radiothon is coming in the month of June, which is next week.
9: Oh my gosh.
8: Yes. Yeah. So if you haven't already seen the beautiful like posters and all the campaigns for Radiothon, please check it out. We are a community run radio station. Mm-hmm. And so we really need your support. No donation is too small, and anything over $2 is tax deductible. So if you love the Tuesday Breakfast Show, then please consider donating, maybe even pooling funds with your friends.
9: Yep.
8: Or people you know. But we will be talking a lot more about Radiothon in the weeks to come, and of course we'll have our live show, our Radiothon special in a couple of weeks. But for today, we'll be starting off the program by listening back to an excerpt from last week's Done by Law episode, where Taylor Bell, who is a Boorloo-based lawyer at Welfare Rights and Advocacy Service and a project officer at Economic Justice Australia, spoke to presenters Lizzie and Helen about their third and final report on social security for women outside our cities and some of the barriers that are stopping women from accessing social security in regional and remote areas. At 7:30, we'll be joined live by Chloe Fragos, who is the campaign lead for Alternative First Responders Project by the National Justice Project, and she's also a trained lawyer and has worked as a solicitor in the past. 2 weeks ago, we listened to a conversation with Chloe about Kitchen Table Conversations Toolkit, and she'll be back today to talk to us about the upcoming action webinar called Alternative First Responders. At 7:45, we'll be replaying an excerpt from yesterday's episode of Women on the Line, where Thin Sa Shun Le Yi, who is a Myanmar democracy activist, spoke about the military regime's recent banning of menstrual products as a political weapon. So we'll be listening to that at 7:45.
9: And then at 8 a.m., we are going to be joined by Catherine Noon, who is an organiser from Save Our Community Health Campaign. And this is following cuts to co-health services in Kensington, Flemington and Collingwood. And then at 8:15, we'll be speaking with Hannah Crompton, who is the director of Bingo, which is a musical written by Stella Byrne, and the musical that I'm going to be in this week.
8: That's so exciting and such a beautiful way to end this show. So stay tuned to 3CR. We've got lots of, cool segments coming up on today's program. But up next, we'll be reading you the news headlines.

0: You're listening to 3CR Tuesday Breakfast, and these are the news headlines for Tuesday, the 26th of May, 2026. Human rights organisations have warned that Australia may become a safe haven for persons alleged to have committed the most serious international crimes unless the federal government investigates Australian-Israeli dual nationals who may have committed war crimes in Gaza. In a submission to Australian Federal Police, Commissioner Chrissy Barrett and Attorney General Michelle Rowland on Wednesday, Amnesty International Australia, the Australian Palestine Advocacy Network, or APAN, and the Australia Muslim Advocacy Network urged the government to investigate any Australian dual nationals alleged to have participated in hostilities in Gaza or related conduct potentially giving rise to offences under Australian law. In a media release, Amnesty International Australia Occupied Palestinian Territory spokesperson Mohamed Doua said that the international rules-based order must be respected and upheld, and the Australian government must honour its obligations to bring accountability for perpetrators of these grave crimes.
1: In other news, City of Melbourne councillors will be meeting to debate and vote on whether to expand the Community Safety Officer Program. The city seeks to double officer size to a tune of $3.75 million, despite the program seemingly having no grounds to warrant this, as revealed by the city's own six-month evaluation of the program. Over the last 43 days, the Homelessness Persons Union Victoria have documented and brought some serious human rights concerns to the City of Melbourne and raised over 950 signatures of opposition to the CSO program via their online petition. Despite the overwhelming opposition to the program, the city has not acknowledged this in its budget and claims the program has been a success, with 52 submissions in support and 20 against. The petition against the program will be tabled on Tuesday night by Councillor Olivia Ball. Homeless Persons Union Victoria is inviting the public to join them for a short vigil to honour all those who have died while homeless in parks and remote areas across Victoria. This Tuesday, May the 26th at 5:30 p.m. at the Melbourne Town Hall. Please wear black and bring a flower. Also in the news, this story contains references to sexual assault. If you or someone you know is impacted by sexual assault, call 1-800-RESPECT on 1-800-737-732 or text 0458-737-732 or visit 1-800-RESPECT.org.au. Australians who took part in a flotilla attempting to deliver aid to Gaza have started arriving home after being released from detention in Israel. 11 Australians were among 400 people detained by Israel last week in international waters west of Cyprus. Many of the groups, including some Australians, allege they suffered abuse at the hands of Israeli authorities while in detention, including broken bones, sexual assault, being tasered in the face and being injected with unknown substances. Israeli authorities have dismissed the allegations as false, claiming the detainees were held in accordance with the law. 7 Australians were due to arrive in Sydney on Monday morning, while others will land in Melbourne and Brisbane. Activist Violet Coco arrived at Melbourne Airport on Monday morning, telling the media she and other detainees were abused in Israeli custody.
0: Finally, in the headlines, the head of Australia's anti-corruption body has resigned 2 years before the end of his term amid long-running questions about potential conflicts of interest. National Anti-Corruption Commissioner Paul Brereton said the ongoing focus on personal matters was drawing attention away from the agency's work. The former war crimes investigator had faced repeated questions about potential conflicts of interest because of his ties to the military and his service in the Army Reserves. In October 2025, he stepped away from all corruption referrals related to the defence to avoid any perceived conflict of interest. He has also been criticised for his decision not to investigate referrals related to the Robodebt scandal, which was later overturned. Brereton's resignation will take effect on 6th of July, just over 3 years after he was appointed to a 5-year term. He is scheduled to face questions at a parliamentary hearing on Tuesday. These have been the news headlines for Tuesday, the 26th of May, 2026. 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
0: 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On last week's episode of Done by Law, presenters Lizzie and Helen spoke with Taylor Bell, a Boorloo or so-called Perth-based lawyer at Welfare Rights and Advocacy Service WA and project officer for Remote Women's Access Project with Economic Justice Australia. She spoke to Lizzie and Helen about the third and final report on social security for women outside our cities. This particular report addresses a range of intersectional issues undermining access to social security support for women in regional, rural, remote, and very remote Australia.
16: Taylor, the reason we specifically wanted you to come on the show tonight was to talk about this amazing research project that you've been doing over the last 3 years, and you've just produced the last part of the report, the third part of the report. And we wanted to start off, if you could explain what this report set out to examine, why it was important to focus specifically on women living in rural, regional and remote communities.
14: Yeah, absolutely. So this is the final report in a three-part series produced by us here at Economic Justice Australia, or you know, EJA for ease of speaking, whether Pig Body for Community Legal Centres providing legal assistance to people with their social security issues and rights. And this project really grew out of something that our member centres had been raising for years and years and years, that women living outside our major cities were consistently hitting walls when they tried to access social security support that they were really legally entitled to. And the reason we focus, you know, on women specifically is that we know that women's relationship with the social security system is often more complex, it's often more long-term, and we know that women are more likely to be primary caregivers, have interrupted work histories, lower lifetime earnings, and frankly, far more likely to experience violence. And all of those factors are really amplified in regional, rural and very remote areas, which we call 4R. And not only are those gender differences amplified, but then women in these areas are facing the geographic issues specific to those areas. And we really wanted to understand how all these things interacted and make some evidence-based reforms to our government.
16: Yes, all really important areas. And like the report is massive. Like this third part of it alone is about 300 pages, and I think there's about 80 recommendations. But one of the things that you just edged on and covers across is about intersectional issues. And so can you expand on that a bit in the context of social security for women outside major cities and why it was important in framing the report in this way?
14: Yeah, so you're right. 80 recommendations in that last report, all up in those three reports, is over 200. But this last report, yeah, you're right, it focuses on intersectionality or intersectional issues. And for us, this is basically just the idea that people's lives are really complicated and difficulties stack up on top of each other. So sometimes a woman is experiencing barriers to social security because she's a woman, but she also might be a migrant woman, a First Nations woman, someone with a disability, a victim survivor of family and domestic violence. And, you know, each of those things on its own can make social security harder to navigate. But, you know, when they intersect, it really increases the risk that someone's going to be failed by what we say is blind spots in the system. And we think that framing really matters to make it clear that women have every right to support. But what we heard is that they're slipping through the cracks of a system that, you know, in many instances was designed with a city context in mind, the big metropolitan areas.
17: Yeah, thanks, Taylor. And one of the strongest themes in the report is that the social security system often assumes people have stable housing, internet access, transport, documents and safety, but many women in regional and remote communities don't. Can you speak to how those assumptions break down in practice?
14: Totally. That's so central to everything that we heard throughout this project. You know, from the conversations we had with service providers, you know, from the Kimberley to Western New South Wales to Victorian Highlands to down in Tassie, it was pretty apparent that the social security system had been built around a particular kind of person. And generally that kind of person was someone with a smartphone, a working internet connection, MyGov account, a fixed address, a birth certificate they could get their hands on, and overall just the time and safety to grapple with what is essentially a really complex and sometimes, frankly, infuriating bureaucracy. And for a lot of women in 4R Australia, that description or those factors didn't really fit the reality of people. So I guess an example is like digital access, right? So Centrelink pushes pretty hard towards online services. And for plenty of people, right? It's genuinely easier, it's more convenient, it's safer, fantastic. But, you know, in 4R areas, like you mentioned, internet just often doesn't work reliably.
16: Yeah.
14: And we heard that this is resulting in really frequent instances of women not being able to lodge claims, not being able to report changes in their circumstances, not being able to ask for help, not being able to question decisions, upload documents. And the consequences were pretty immediate and devastating. And, you know, no income, no income support can mean, you know, a matter of survival when it comes to rent, food, petrol, things like that. And you're totally right, accessibility was just a really broad, strong, central theme of this project.
16: And, like, from my understanding, from what I know in a lot of regional areas, like the service offices, so for people who can't access online or, you know, have their own barriers about that, those service centres are few and far between, and they might be in the bigger regional towns, but, you know, like accessing that from smaller ones and getting to them by transport and stuff is a really big issue, and that's why the digital stuff is an added barrier and problem, isn't it?
14: Absolutely. So much of Centrelink requires is appointments, giving documents, and like asking
16: uploading
14: for help.
16: Oh god.
14: Yeah. It either assumes you've got a smartphone with connection and the capacity to use it really easily, or it assumes you can get into that service centre, which might be hours away, right? And from what we know, you know, public transport is very metro-centric, right? It's like something that may be a given in a city, but it's absolutely not a given when you're outside our cities.
16: Yeah. And can I just add in another question for another group of people that I think are really even more marginally affected is in remote Indigenous communities. So I think your report did cover that too, didn't it?
14: Yeah, absolutely. A really strong, area or issue that we heard from service providers that worked with women in remote First Nations communities was like proof of identity.
16: Yeah.
14: And having access to identity documents was just a huge barrier for getting on social security. So, you know, you need to prove who you are to access an entitlement, and people were births aren't registered, or you don't have the filing cabinet one might presume you have if you are potentially living in a city context. So absolutely, these accessibility issues would definitely compound front and centre for our First Nations communities we spoke to.
17: Taylor, the report talks a lot about family and domestic violence, including how perpetrators can weaponise the social security system itself. Can you explain what that can look like for the women trying to survive or leave violence that you've had in the report?
14: Yeah, look, I could talk about this till I'm blue in the face, but a really common example that is just a small window into the kind of things that we heard and are in everyday experience is that something that was really prevalent is just so perpetrators of violence were really frequently calling Centrelink and saying, I've got care of the kids now, my partner or ex-partner doesn't have the kids anymore, you need to stop her payments. And the spectrum of impact of that weaponization could either be on the better end of the spectrum is just the woman gets a phone call from Services Australia saying, he's saying this, what's the case, which is frankly terrifying if you're seeking to disentangle yourself from a violent partner. And on the other end of the spectrum is women coming to EJA member centres with six-figure debts for family tax benefit and parenting payment related payments where Services Australia has said you've got to pay all this money back because we've made a decision that you've not been caring for the kids, and implications of that are really, really quite distressing. You know, it's either having to unpack that through internal reviews, external reviews that take substantial time and energy, and you know, are based on the presumption that you can access those systems and understand those systems, or you're paying back money when you've done really absolutely nothing wrong. But thankfully, off the back of this report, the government is is really taking it seriously.
16: Yeah.
14: Is taking some steps to make it more difficult for perpetrators to weaponize Centrelink or the social security system in this way. And the ways in which social security is weaponized are frankly endless, but that's just a small, really common example that we heard throughout this project.
16: Yeah. And you've done amazing work in this, and so have the member centres, but what always really frightens me about that stuff is this is the people that have been able to access supports to get that far, and then, you know, it says to me, what about the people that haven't accessed and are, you know, like just paying off these massive debts or being punished because they haven't known where to go or had the opportunity? That I find that always really kind of the unknowns is what's scary.
14: Totally right.
16: The
14: people that get to services, either like member centres or, you know, women's legal services or other services that are providing this assistance, are absolutely tip of the iceberg and require some, you know, really strong self-advocacy to get to those spots, right, to get to that help.
16: Mm-hmm.
14: And especially when you're in a 4R area where there's no, like, physical presence largely of services like that, it requires of, you know, knowing who to go to or things like that, or being referred by other services. So absolutely, it's the tip of the iceberg, the things that we know about, for sure.
0: That was Taylor Bell, lawyer at Welfare Rights and Advocacy Service WA and Project Officer for Remote Women's Access Project with Economic Justice Australia, speaking to Done By Law's Lizzie and Helen. To listen to the full interview and for other current legal issues presented by the Federation of Community Legal Centres, you can tune into the show on Tuesdays from 6 to 6:30 p.m. or online at 3cr.org.au/done-by-law. Before we go to our next interview, we're going to play you a song. This is by Kian and it's called Love You More.

0: The law is part of our everyday lives, including when we buy something, use a service, have a job, or rent a house. The law can be used to help protect and support families when there is violence in the home or disputes over parenting arrangements. 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A 3CR supporter.
1: 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Chloe joins us live today to speak about the upcoming action webinar, Alternative First Responders, Challenging Police First Responses and Driving Community-Based Solutions. Welcome to 3CR, Chloe.
2: Good morning. Thank you so much for having me again.
1: So as I said in my intro, we spoke a couple of weeks ago, and so I was hoping that we could start this conversation with some of your reflections on the launch of Kitchen Table Conversation Toolkit. What was the response from the broader community when you presented this project to them?
2: Well, it's actually quite an overwhelming response in the best way, in that, I'm just double checking because I can hear a echo, as long as that's not coming through on air. If it's just my end, then that's fine.
1: You're sounding nice and clear on
2: magically.
1: Yeah,
2: perfect. That's the main thing. We had an overwhelmingly positive response, and had nearly 80 members of the public join us that night. And what was really special about it was a complete desire for people to want to tackle this conversation around, are police the best people to be responding to when there's call-outs? And not only that, there was a room full of ideas, enthusiasm, for absolutely thinking of better solutions and better ways of doing this and creating safety. And people had the ideas. They were ready to go. They'd witnessed in their personal lives, through family, through friends or peers. Through their work, how this just is simply

0: We spoke about it already this morning, but lots of city councils and town councils in Melbourne are enforcing security police heavy responses to problems like lack of housing security, cost of living crises, things like that. So I think you're right, like there are people out there who want these different solutions. We were talking about a few weeks ago that it can be quite a confronting topic to talk about with other people, especially, you know, moving away from things like police. So were there any sort of challenges raised through this event or any tensions that you observed?
1: Yeah, there was definitely, you know, some really critical reflective points. And I think they more lied with, you know, we want to make this work, but it also goes beyond the first response. So when we have a alternative first response, like these, where we are now doesn't sit in a silo. It's been a, you know, the end point of a lot of policies around, as you've outlined, whether it's poverty or addressing other social and health and community needs. So with the alternative first response, there was an absolutely awareness that we need to have spaces and other robust supports around that first response. I think where more the tension lied around was having that this conversation with their wider circles. Like, how do people have this conversation with people who this topic might be really, really new, and they found that the toolkit would provide some really nice entry points into those conversations. But for some people, this can be quite a hostile conversation in raising this, and how can we have this be less divisive, especially when in that room everyone wants better solutions, everyone can see the benefit of the end point. And most of the times I think we can get there together. It's just finding ways to have those conversations. But in terms of people wanting bigger and better, there was definitely critical reflective points around how do we get there, and a complete acknowledgement that we have tried the training approach up until now. And that was really interesting to see that people were completely aware that police do receive some form of training, whether they thought it wasn't enough or obviously not working is something we raise in our position paper as a campaign as well. But, you know, that's one way of doing things that keeps being raised is the way forward, and it's just not getting us very far.
0: Yeah. And so when we actually talk about alternative first responders for people for whom this conversation is quite new, can you just give us a brief outline of who or what kind of people or services are we talking about here that should be thought of or prioritised over police in some circumstances?
1: So what we say often is, like, there's definitely no one responder that will then completely go in and replace police, but this is about having, if you call it, like, a menu of options, but within that menu and being able to be responsive to what that local community needs. It couldn't look anything like a peer worker, a public health nurse or community nurse, mental health clinician, mental health support worker, and whether it's an advocate. I know there's, you know, programs in Melbourne where lawyers go out as well. So I think there could be, you know, it's more about having the right skills in order to respond to whatever the call out need is, and those skills be in de-escalation and recognising and responding to needs, as opposed to possibly see it in that criminalised context, in that context of we need to suppress this, we need to squash this, we need to you know, control the situation. There's very, very different skill sets needed.
0: Thanks for that, Chloe. And so there is an action webinar taking place this Thursday from 11 to 12:30 p.m. The lineup of speakers looks incredible. So I was wondering if you could tell our listeners more about who will be speaking at this event on Thursday.
1: We have thank you for raising that for us. But we think it's a pretty incredible lineup of speakers as well, more because of the breadth of work and community mobilisation of the people who will be speaking. But we have April Day from the Dajua Foundation, Footscray Mall Friends, Harm Reduction Victoria, Southside Justice and the Beyond Survival Project. I think what all the speakers have in common is you know, wanting to

0: move away from policing, and obviously through April's Day advocacy and through the Gardua Foundation, you know, the decriminalisation of public intoxication is a huge success story. Sadly, that this advocacy was needed in the first place, but an absolute, showcasing of what is possible when we think about what people need as opposed to using a law enforcement response. And then all our other speakers as well, really putting in critical action into how do we make this work? How do we have this be something that we don't just talk about, but a genuine community response, a led response that we can do as well.
1: Yeah, and speaking of that, to finish our conversation today, a part of this webinar is to give people, like you said, on-the-spot actions that people can feel empowered to take on, so that it goes beyond just words and conversations. So without giving too much away, and I'm sure, you know, a lot of the speakers will be speaking to this on Thursday, but can you give us an idea of the kinds of actions that could enable change?
0: I guess they'll be sharing how some people have just gone and done this and started their own community-led alternative first response, but also how we can speak up and word this as people, as workers, you know, whatever hat we're wearing, how we can advocate for this in our work and personal lives. And also what we can share is on the day we'll be dedicating the last half an hour after listening to the incredible speakers into writing to members of parliament and also really reflecting on what's been working so far in those conversations with people of influence and how can we take all our learnings that day, speak to our local constituents who, you know, can be responsive to local need and how best to do that in a way that gets responses and some action moving forward.
1: Mm, definitely. And I think the National Justice Project has made it really clear that this is an event, you know, leading up to the Victorian state election. So there are going to be local issues and concerns that the broader community really care about. And so, yeah, having those actions that get them engaged and getting them talking to their local MPs, I'm sure will be really great. Thank you so much, Chloe, for joining us on 3CR again to talk about this. I'm sure we'll be catching up with you again soon to continue this conversation about alternatives to policing.
0: Thank you so much. Really appreciate it.
1: We've been speaking to Chloe Fergus, who is the campaign lead for the Alternative First Responders Project by the National Justice Project. To learn more about AFR and to register for the action webinar, you can go to alternativefirstresponders.com.au or you can find them on Instagram at nationaljusticeproject_AU. A reminder that the event is taking place online from 11 a.m. to 12:30 p.m. this Thursday, the 28th of May, 2026. 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We're going to go to another song now. This is by Jen Clower, and it's their song called Annabelle.

0: You're listening to 3CR, and that was Annabelle by Jen Clower. And next up, we're going to listen to Thinsa Shunlei, who's a Myanmar democracy activist, speaking on yesterday's Women on the Line episode. Thinsa is director of Sisters to Sisters, a women's rights and feminist collective promoting global solidarity, providing mentorship for young women, and supporting fighters on the front line. In this interview, Thinsa analyzes the military regime's recent banning of menstrual products as a political weapon, the impact that this is having on the population, and how Sisters to Sisters is supporting people who menstruate. Here is that excerpt.
1: It's been over 5 years now in Myanmar after the military coup. So the sufferings of Myanmar still continue, unfortunately, because the junta hasn't given up their power, attempt to control the power, attempt to control the whole nations so far. So in that sense, Myanmar people still suffer from the daily fighter jet bombings. Also, Myanmar people suffer extreme hunger in the country due to, also there was an earthquake, deadly earthquake happened in the middle part of Myanmar, 7.7 magnitude earthquake. And as a consequence of all of this mismanagement and incapability to control the nation itself, Myanmar people suffered the consequences of the coup in Myanmar. At the same time, the resistance that has been established since the coup in Myanmar also is gaining more grounds and capturing more towns, and also trying to establish our own federal democratic systems. So these area also have gained a lot of momentum and also experiences in establishing our own federal administration system, education system, healthcare system. So the good news is they are alternative in, for the people, especially in resistant control area. But in urban area, people still suffer.
2: Yeah, I mean, it's good to hear at least that the resistance has really been coming up. Can you tell us who the resistance fighters are, and are there many women fighting as well?
1: So the resistance has been going on over the whole country, and especially led by young generations. Of course, in the young generation, the women are also a part of the main resistance forces on the front line, not just in the armed resistance, but also in the civil resistance, where women are fighting from their own household by backing up the resistance fighter, by supporting, giving logistic chain, food, you know, necessary mental support and all of it. So women are everywhere, from the decision making to the grassroots community mobilizations. So the resistance currently is now in control of the resistance area, mostly large region in the country, because Myanmar is now mainly the border region, and in ethnic minorities area, the resistance has been influencing, you know, in this area, apart from the main urban areas. So also when we look at the previous regime control election, also regime couldn't establish their electoral area in those resistant areas. So yeah, these are the current development that the resistance also trying to take control of the resistant whole area, and at the same time trying to make sure it's all inclusive for all of us.
2: I have read that the military government has enforced a blockade known as four cuts to stop the resistance groups from getting basic supplies. Can you tell us about this?
1: Yes, yeah, so the focus strategy has been in place since the 1962, you know, military coup and the first coup in Myanmar. So that focus strategy now is widely expanded to, you know, to wider region, also not just in the conflict sensitive area, but also to the urban area, and also some of the urban poor communities also are suffering the consequences of it. So focus strategy was originally designed in the previous dictatorships and regimes to cut effectively the resources, you know, going and reaching into the resistance control area, especially food, medicine, all the basic commodities and the daily use of the goods. At the same time, now is expanding to women's menstrual pads, menstrual item, as well as the underwears, you know, whatever that would be necessary for the young people who are currently fighting in the front line. So the medicine definitely out of the question, that they block it, the rice pack, the oil, And also, even now, they have used a digital control. Like they block the digital communications, especially the telecommunication in those areas. So it's widely in place, and now it's even wider, widened in the last 2025 because of the sham election that they announced as they tightly grip their control in those area, and they have been punishing, kind of use of a punish. It's like a tool to punish. It's a political tool that they do against people that are dissent to them. So yeah, the menstrual pads are a new addition to their list.
2: I mean, it seems absurd to say that, menstrual pads are being used by resistance forces for things like wounds or like for their shoes to soak up blood or sweat. How has this happened? How has menstrual products become a part of the ban?
1: This is like there are two parts into this story. The first is there is a strong belief that the menstrual pads can be used to absorb blood, especially when the medical supplies are blocked. Medical supplies are blocked, and they are constant bombing, fighter just bombing in those resistant areas. So people are suffering, people are injured, people are wounded, people are killed. So they know that what can sustain them is the medical supply. So they cut the medical supply, and then they kind of think, okay, if they cut the medical supply, how come they could stay sustained and stay, treat their wounds, and they think of other different options that people may use, out of the resources, and they thought the menstrual pad could be used as the, it's made of wools and make us item that absorb the menstrual blood, so they immediately think this is can be used alternative, supplies for the resistant fighter. So they have no other questions, and they just block it. So and the second point to that view is also political to control the woman's body as well. They know that many young women who are in their menstrual cycles are also actively going against them, and they want to target them. So the most effective way to target them is to cut the supplies of the woman's natural support system. So the menstrual products are one of the key pillars that support women in their monthly cycle. So by cutting that, they are effectively banning people or banning women from joining in the political spheres, discussion, also even fighting. So it's like giving a disruption to our resistance. So this is a part of their political strategy, I would say. Yeah.
2: Right, and it sounds like, they're a bit scared that women are a big part of this, and like you said, they are fighting from all aspects, from their homes on the front lines. So to go as far as to ban menstrual products, it says to me that, they really don't want women involved. What have been the health impacts for women so far, especially in a country like Myanmar, where talking about menstruations still has a bit of taboo, right?
1: Yes, traditionally, also religiously, culturally, menstruation is not it's not a daily discussions. It's not in our houses. It's not even in our generations that we don't mention this even in public or even in our family discussions or daily conversations. It is basically a hidden menstrual procedure that we women, deal with ourselves. We talk in a very hidden manner, in a very like secretive way. We exchange information. So there is only a few information that we get out of this, especially in terms of health perspective, or in terms of hygiene perspective, or in terms of like the technology, how we were used it, what are the other products available and alternative for us. It's not discussed. It's not in public. It's not in any way resources nearby for us. It has been a bit taboo, especially in those areas where they cut the supplies in the drying zone in the middle part of Myanmar Central. It's rural community where they have less education about democracy, human rights. So in terms of sexual and reproductive health educations, these areas have, I would say, the weakest in the whole country, because I also came from that community. I know there is a strong Buddhist nationalism also taking roots in those area. So normally, Buddhist monks who are men decide for our daily communities matters. Who are men, you know, who decide who will get what, you know, it's all decided by men. So that's why it is a big issue. It's a big issue adding to that menstrual blood, menstrual cat. So we receive some of the requests from the community members, and it's only coming from the men fighter, the men resistant leaders, you know, the young men that who are aware of this issue, reach out to us and tell us this is an issue right now. They observe it. And these requests are not coming from women themselves. They don't know if that's something they can raise concerns about. They feel like if the Honda cut the supply, they feel this is an immediate punishment for for them for being a woman, something like this. So that also undermine the woman's integrity, woman's political and social, you know, cohesion in those area. And because of the due to the lack of resources, women don't want to make a big burden to the community leaders to buy these stuff in a high price, you know. So they are trying to settle this by themselves by using a random clothes, leaf, you know, whatever they could find to make it go away. And there is also a continuous, how to say, blaming on women body for having that kind of situation. So women suffer from this, you know. It causes definitely a distress mentally and also physically. There is a lot of hormonal changes, and due to lack of resources for this, women suffer, I think, mental stress, and also the other healthcare procedures, healthcare consequences like the urinary tract infection, you know. So now we receive requests from the local community healthcare professionals that they need more of resources to counter from this. Yeah.
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0: You're listening to Tuesday Breakfast, and we just played a clip from the recent episode of Women on the Line. And next up, we're joined by Catherine Noon, who's an organiser from the Save Our Community Health campaign. Following cuts to co-health services in Kensington, Flemington and Collingwood, the community has rallied to protect these services. Earlier this month, Federal Health Minister Mark Butler announced an additional $1.5 million towards the co-health services. This comes amidst the completion of a report into the governance of co-health, which remains yet to be released to the public. Catherine is here today to talk about what's actually been happening with co-health, how delays to releasing the report are impacting the community, and what the demands of the campaign are moving forward. Welcome back to Tuesday Breakfast, Catherine.
5: Thanks for having me. Good to see you.
0: Yeah, good to see you too. Well, Catherine, to start off, can you get people up to speed on what's been happening with co-health recently?
5: Yeah, sure. So it is great news that the government's announced that our community health services are going to stay open. The announcement wasn't very clear. We keep being told that actually government means that announcement that it will stay open ongoing, but the funding they've announced is conditional for 12 months. So it's a little bit confusing about what that actually means. We're very excited they're staying open, but there's still a lot we don't actually know about what's going to happen next. And we still haven't seen that independent review report. So we know that federal and state governments have said they are securing the future of co-health, and they've got that $1.5 million that conditional funding for the 12 months where they're meant to improve the operations of co-health. Co-health have also been having a lot of community events that they had. They were catered, they had staff, they had board members who were there to answer our questions. But we were getting confusing answers, conflicting answers, so it's really hard for us to know what's going on until we actually see that independent review report.
0: Yeah, and it does sound like this report continues to be delayed week after week, which is, yeah, frustrating in terms of accountability. Could you talk about what impact this is having and how the community is feeling about this?
5: Yeah, well, without the report, obviously, we don't know what went wrong so that we can be confident that it's not going to happen again. So we really want to see what it says. We're really glad the review happened, but we don't know how it's going to make a difference if we can't understand what they're calling out as the issues, and we're not sure why it's not being released. So we're asking the federal government, the state government and CoHealth to release that immediately, because how can we make it sure it's going to keep getting better if we don't know? And we're getting to things that don't quite add up from government and from CoHealth about how and why it's not come out. So there's so much confusion. There are still people who believe the services are already closed or are closing. So there's people who you meet in the street saying, oh no, don't go there, it's already shut, and people being told, oh no, don't make an appointment because it won't be still here later. So there's a lot of confusion, and it's really upsetting and hard for people to plan and get consistent healthcare without knowing. We also know that people have put in freedom of information requests for that report, and they've been told that they're getting extensions for giving that out. So we don't understand why we can't just find out what's in the review report so we can all move forward together and do it together as a community as well.
0: Yeah, it does seem really important for the community to have that clarity about what's actually going on, particularly for people to have certainty, as you said, when it comes to their healthcare. But yeah, what do we actually know about this report? And yeah, do you have a sense of how it would help CoHealth to move forward and serve the community?
5: Yeah, like there are some good things in what we've been told are in the report. The announcement by government recently said that the independent review has suggested that there need to be changes to CoHealth's governance, to their management, to their service delivery models. We understand that CoHealth is going to be working with Northwestern Melbourne Primary Health Network to make some changes. We've also been told in that announcement that CoHealth need to strengthen their senior management, their board governance, and to develop this new integrated, sustainable general practice model of care. So there's a lot of words in there that, again, we can't know the detail until we see what is that actually meant to do and how can we work with that to help it be something really good for all of us ongoing.
0: Yeah, definitely. And, yeah, I can really get this sense of frustration in the community about how this is all being handled and, the lack of clarity moving forward. Could you tell us a bit, Catherine, about, how the community is feeling about the board of CoHealth? And, I know there's been some calls for the board to step down.
5: Yeah, we've had some big town hall meetings in Fitzroy and in Kensington, and it's been quite consistent that we're all feeling frustrated, and we all feel that the CoHealth board and CoHealth management, they've really lost our trust. And we've had the newly appointed chair of the board has confirmed that they do not plan to bring back counselling or pharmacy to Collingwood. So there's a lot of things that we're not confident that they're going to be able to help us continue to have community health services that are fulsome and wrap around holistic services, because we need the integration of those health services. We need pharmacy. We need counselling. We need the Collingwood site. There still isn't confirmation about what's happening there. And we need a say in how our community health centres are run. We want our community to be involved in local decisions. We know that's how our community health centres have come into existence and how they've managed to last this long. And we've seen what happens when the current CoHealth board and management haven't included community in decision making, and this is where we're at. So we want community back in community health.
0: Yeah, definitely. And I know last year we actually spoke to someone who had specifically used the pharmacy services at Collingwood and learnt about how important that was for her, and it does seem that, as you said, these wraparound services are really helpful, that people can access not just one service of GP, but have those other services as well. Could you talk us through what a new model of care could look like and what qualities you'd be looking for in that new model?
5: Well, part of the outcomes of those public meetings is that we're asking state government and CoHealth. We know that in the announcement they have to work with Northwestern Melbourne Primary Health Network, but we're also asking that they make sure they work with staff, with unions, with our community and with other community health services, because this new model of care that's been announced, it's unclear what it'll be, but it is about community health. So that's about other community health services, but it's also about work that staff have already been doing, that communities have already been part of. So let's learn from that and let's talk to everybody. People know already what works really well in community health. Let's learn from that and make sure that's what's put in, because we need a model of care that It includes doctors, nurses, allied health, community development, mental health, pharmacy, health promotion. We need all of those services, all of those amazing dedicated staff working together to help us stay connected, help us stay active and well in our local community. And we also need that whenever this model is then formed and how it's defined, it's going to need funding to make sure it can keep going. So we're going to need state government input into that as well. So whatever comes out of this work, there's going to need to be commitment to keep it going.
0: Yeah, because it certainly isn't cheap to keep it going. So yeah, it definitely does need that ongoing secure funding. And yeah, I know there's been a lot of, you mentioned the town hall that you that your organisation held, and there's been a lot of community actions recently. But yeah, for our 3CR listeners, if they want to get involved in supporting the campaign, what steps can they take?
5: Yeah, so there's a few things. So the town hall, the Fitzroy Town Hall meeting was organised by Yarra City Council. It was a fabulous meeting that the mayor organised. So what the mayor and City of Yarra have organised is they have core flutes and posters. So if you want to be part of the campaign, a great way to do that is go down to your library, go down to the town hall, grab a poster, grab a core flute, get on board for the campaign, and also get part of our mailing list so that we can keep telling you. As soon as we find something out, we'll let you know what's happening and we'll find out how we're going to work together to get community back in community health. So join our mailing list by sending an email to Save Community Health, all one word, savecommunityhealth@gmail.com. Get onto our mailing list. We'll keep you posted and we'll keep working together to make sure we can get what we need back into all of our services at Fitzroy, Collingwood and Kensington.
0: Definitely, and that sounds like certainly a good place to go to for more information. I know that we are on that mailing list here at 3CR to find out more about the campaign. And, yeah, we really appreciate you joining us today, Catherine, and making the time.
5: Thanks for having us back and keeping on being part of the conversation and the campaign.
0: Yeah, of course. Well, we'll stay tuned for further updates. And we've been speaking to Catherine Noon, who's organiser at Save Our Community Health Campaign, about recent developments in the fight to save CoHealth and the need for greater transparency moving forward with the CoHealth Board and ensuring that we can have a model of care that serves the whole community and provides that wraparound support as well. 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
1: A 3CR supporter.
2: Hannah Crompton is a director of the musical Bingo, an original musical written by Stella Byrne. The musical explores themes surrounding queer relationships, particularly against the backdrop of religious beliefs and family expectations. Queer storytelling is important for us to celebrate, particularly in today's political climate, which is why I'm very excited to be interviewing our guest today. Welcome to the show, Hannah.
3: Hello.
2: Hey, Hannah. Hi.
3: Hi, Julia.
2: Hi. I'm good. Thanks for coming on today.
3: It's a pleasure.
2: Yes. So we've got Bingo coming up this week. How are you feeling?
3: I'm feeling amazing.
2: Good.
3: We've been working hard and it's looking great and I'm very excited for people to see it.
2: Yeah, awesome. Yeah. And so can you tell me a little bit more about why telling a story like Bingo is important for us right now, Bingo being a queer story, and why this matters?
3: I think, to me, telling queer stories is always something that I've found really important on just representation.
2: Mm-hmm.
3: I think it's important for queer people to feel like their stories are being told, like they're being seen. And I think it's especially important to see queer stories that highlight individuality, support, acceptance. And I think Bingo is about ultimately like being able to find who you are and being able mm-hmm. to find a place for yourself and discover it, your queerness, which is something that's really important to me.
2: Yeah, that's awesome. Because it's so important. Exactly, like representations are so important. A lot of the time, people reflect what they see in visuals, in media, in art. So I think, I totally agree. So as a director, I guess what's been your favourite part of the process as director,
3: I think exploring, like, new Australian work has been really exciting. I think Stella's script feels very fresh and current to me, and being able to develop it with such a passionate group of actors and who, like, care so much about the story and the topics we're covering has just been such a joy. It's been amazing.
2: And so as a director, how do you navigate directing? Particularly because, like, this role is so quickly taken up, usually by a lot of, like, cis men. So how do you create space for yourself in this sort of, I guess, industry and, yeah?
3: To me, directing is, like, about having a voice and having an angle and a perspective on the world.
2: Mm-hmm.
3: So I've always found that I'm drawn to stories that highlight kind of my perspective and experience and positionality. And I think as a woman, as a queer woman, I have something to say on that.
2: Mm-hmm.
3: And obviously it's challenging sometimes to navigate the kind of gendered expectations in a role like this. But I think I've also always had just incredible inspirations to look up to and incredible mentors within my schooling, within my experience. So seeing the kind of incredible female directors that I've been able to work with and look up to and that have inspired me has really helped me too.
2: Mm. Yeah, that's cool. Who are your kind of like inspirations, I guess?
3: Oh, great question. I think, not to sound cliche, but my academic supervisor, Kat Henry, is an incredible female director. And I am currently doing a master's of directing and studying under her. And she is just such an encouraging, supportive presence. And her work is so exciting. It's really, just been amazing.
2: Yeah, that's really nice. Yeah, it's really good to have, someone who's sort of like kind of replicating a path that you also want to embody or something. That's really nice. Do you, where do you kind of get your directing style from? Like, is it from these mentors or do you also like research certain things?
3: As a director who's kind of right now positioned within academia, a lot of it currently I'm studying acting methods, I'm studying kind of critical texts on directing that are kind of bringing new perspectives to it. For me, my approach has always been about collaboration and working with actors and what they're bringing to the text and what their reactions to the text are and how that can kind of position how we move forward with our staging and blocking of the scenes and how the tone reads to everybody. I've always found that when you start with working with the actor's reaction, you can get to a place that's really authentic and feels really grounded.
2: That's really nice because, I think it is nice to feel grounded in your role and, like, kind of move intuitively with it. I found because I'm also acting on the show. I found that, it's important to also feel into the role and, like, not try and force it almost.
3: Yeah, absolutely. Yeah. And I think everyone's done such a brilliant job at kind of developing it alongside me and alongside their fellow actors and following their instincts. And it's been a really joyous process.
2: Yeah, it's great. And it's I think it's so also like nice to work with a group. Because I feel like a musical has so many moving like pieces to it, which I didn't realize. Like, I've not done a musical for so long, that's incredible that you can like direct this knowing all these moving parts and like so much that goes into it, like being aware of so much that goes into it, because you really do have to stay switched on all the time, I've realized as well.
3: It is a lot of different pieces that all have to move together. I am surrounded by a really capable creative team are so switched on and brilliant. And that just makes the process a million times easier. So, I feel really lucky to be working with the people I am on this show.
2: Yeah, it's great. Do you have a favorite director?
3: That's a really good question. In terms of theater, as a theater academic, right now I will say it's Brecht, Bertolt Brecht, because I think that in the historical perspective, he had a really, he did a lot for changing theatre and pioneering a new approach that I think is really cool, and using theatre as a tool for kind of prompting change and thought, and highlighting the strengths of theatre as like a live medium. But that's been something I've been really enjoying looking into from like a historical perspective lately.
2: Yeah, it's like incredible how theatre has been able to, also remain political in the arts. And I think it's such a different experience, especially when we're surrounded by screens and technology, to have something that's like right in front of you and really feel it so viscerally. So I think theatre is always going to be such an important tool for communication of, whether it is creating change or just creating something beautiful as well.
3: Yeah, I totally agree. The liveness is so special, and it's such a strength. And it's really one of the main parts of why I love what I do.
2: Yeah, it's awesome. And what would you say the sort of atmosphere of Bingo is, and the core of it, like the heart of Bingo?
3: I would say Bingo is, it's a story about kind of coming of age and finding your identity and accepting yourself. It's about exploring queerness in relation to religion and how kind of the idea of loving everyone equally comes into conflict with historical church-based beliefs about queer people, and how young queer people growing up within a religious context have to reckon with that and reconcile those two things. Ultimately, I think it's about queer joy. I think that's what's at the heart of it.
2: Yes.
3: And that's what's really special to me about it.
2: Yeah. Oh, definitely. I think, being a part of this process, that's just shared feeling of joy of being queer and being proud of it. And it's great. So thank you for helping like facilitate that and create that feeling for the cast.
3: It's been absolutely incredible.
2: Yeah, it's awesome. Is there anything else you'd like to sort of tell us about what you're doing next, or more about Bingo?
3: I'll just take the opportunity to say that I think that Stella has created a piece of theatre that's really incredible. And it feels, it's evocative, it's current, it's the songs are catchy, it's really brilliant. And I'm really excited to be able to be a part of developing it and putting it on, and for people to come along and see it.
2: Yes. Oh, I definitely agree. I think it's like, it's so cool because it's, it feels familiar. It's written by a student. All the songs are written by student Stella, who is only 21 and has written this like incredible piece. So I think it's so cool to see, and it's original. I hope that people come down and support it. And it's playing this week, which is so exciting.
3: Yeah, we're playing this week. We open Wednesday night. And we're playing through to Saturday at the MC Showroom in Paran.
2: Yes. Yeah, it'll be awesome. Cool. Okay. Well, thank you so much for coming onto the show to speak with us, Hannah.
3: Thank you so much for having me.
2: That was Hannah Crompton, who is the director of Bingo, which is an original musical written by Stella Byrne and presented by Four Letter Word Productions. Tickets are on sale now, and the show is running from the 27th to 30th of May at the MC Showroom. You can buy tickets at on Tribe Booking, but we'll link it in our podcast notes. 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
2: You're listening to 3CR Tuesday Breakfast, and up next is our events calendar for the week. So today at 10 a.m. is the National Sorry Day Rally taking place at Preston Town Hall, organised by Grandmothers Against Removal. And then tonight, Tuesday 26th of May at 5:30 p.m, there will be the Homeless Vigil No More Deaths taking place at Melbourne Town Hall. This event will be honouring all those who've lost their lives to homelessness in parks and remote areas across Victoria, and that's organised by the Homeless People's Union. And finally, on Saturday the 30th of May at 11 a.m. is the Mass Rally to Save Public Housing taking place at the State Library, and that's going to be a really big rally this week. We've spoken to the organisers a few weeks ago here on Tuesday Breakfast, so yeah, be sure to get down to the State Library. And yeah, we've had a big show today overall. So starting off at 7:15, we heard an excerpt from last week's episode of Done by Law, in which Lizzie and Helen spoke with Taylor Bell, a Borloo-based lawyer at Welfare Rights and Advocacy Service WA, and Project Officer for Remote Women's Access Project. And she spoke to Liz and Helen about the third and final report on social security for women outside our cities, which addressed a range of intersectional issues undermining access to social security support for women in regional, rural, remote and very remote Australia. Then at 7:30, we spoke to Chloe Fragos, the campaign lead for the Alternative First Responders Project by the National Justice Project. And yeah, focused on talking about the upcoming action webinar that they're hosting as part of the Kitchen Tables Conversations Toolkit. Then finally at 7:45, we listened to an excerpt from Women on the Line from yesterday's episode, in which Thinza Shunlei Yi, a Myanmar democracy activist, spoke about the military regime's recent banning of menstrual products as a political weapon and how that's impacting people on the ground. Then at 8, we spoke to Catherine Noon from Save Our Community Health about the fight to save co-health and delays to the report, which is inhibiting transparency when it comes to co-health. And then finally at 8:15, we spoke to theatre maker Hannah Crompton, who's directing Bingo, an original queer musical, which is, showing this week. And I think that's all we have time for today, but thank you so much for listening. And up next will be Accent of Women.
7: 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You can find Nibs opposite reception in the Lygon Street wing of Trades Hall Carlton. You can buy books online and keep up to date with upcoming events at nibs.org.au.

0: women from diverse cultures and languages right across the world. I'm Zoe. Mayasajer is a human-centered technologist and author with an MBA in leadership and innovation. She is a co-founding member of Blacks in Tech Australia, an advocate for women in tech, and the creator of The Art of Otherness and Life Hacks from the Baobab podcast, exploring identity, leadership, and personal growth through African proverbs. Her passion lives at the intersection of technology, culture, and identity, where she uses storytelling to spark connection, challenge narratives, and drive change.
1: So thank you so much, Mayasajer, for your time. Could you please introduce yourself for our listeners?
2: Thank you for having me. I am Mayasajer. I am a migrant to Australia. I've been in Australia for the last 22, it's coming to 22 years now. I was born in Zambia, and I have a passion for tech. I actually work in tech as a project manager, product manager, and my background is in business analysis. So professionally, I work in tech. And then over the last couple of years, I've been into a lot of advocacy for minority groups, really taking up space in the tech world. Because, you know, the tech world, especially even now in today's world, if you look at Silicon Valley, it's very particular. White males have been dominant for a long time. So I do a lot of advocacy for women in tech, Blacks in tech, so we can have a lot of minority groups in those positions where we're part of the decisioning, we're part of how we're going to be changing the world through tech. And I also, as a side, I've been a writer since I was a child. I love writing. So I'm also an author. I have a book that's out, Muchalo, which is about migrant life stories, how you identify yourself and kind of find your space and find yourself in a new world. And it's, you know, it's relevant to anyone who migrates into a new country. And that really intersection of like technology, culture, identity is all in me as well. But those are the things I'm passionate about.
1: Interesting. What does Muchalo, the name of your book, mean?
2: So it's a Zambian kind of saying of when you're in Zambia and you go out into the world, they say Zambia Kuchalo, as in a Zambian has gone out into the world. So chalo means world. So Muchalo means in the world. And it was very relevant for me because one, it was a connection to my Zambian heritage. So the book is homage to my Zambian heritage. But then also it's about stories of being in the world and how you fit in the world. And so it has a more kind of standard kind of living everyday life that you make for yourself while you're in the world. So Muchalo means in the world.
1: In part one, at early beginning is half the battle.

0: you're getting to that experience earlier than others, but you're also kind of like opening the way for the rest of your family in a lot of instances. But you get this bittersweet experience once you're in that world that you imagined, that you thought was a better world. You start thinking about all the things that you're missing, the connection, the intergenerational conversation, because everything now you need to build. You need to build your own family. You need to build your friends. You need to build your community. And so that's where the bittersweet comes in, because you're happy, you're developing, you're thriving in a new world. But then there are also all these other things that now you're kind of like missing out. And those things are also part of your identity. So you're trying to figure out, like, who am I in this new world that I'm creating for myself? But also, you kind of need to kind of balance yourself, as in you can't always stay in the past, because obviously home has changed and what home is has changed, and you're creating a new home, and this is like your future as well. So you have to balance those feelings of happiness of what you're creating, but sadness of what you think you have lost as well.
1: Interesting. Yeah, happy, being happy and sad at the same time. Who is Big Mommy? Please explain to our listeners about your relationship with Big Mommy.
0: Yeah, one of the stories is really about my out of my life. So a lot of the stories are kind of like stories from different friends, family, what I've seen over the last, 20 or so years. But there's also some that are really steeped in my life. And Big Mummy is my late mother's elder sister. She was the first born in my mother's family. There were about eight siblings. And she was the first one person that I knew when I was young who had gone overseas. She used to work for UNICEF and she was in Scotland. She was one of the first people. I was like, she's gone overseas and she's like in Scotland. And when she came back, she had these like really heavy coats. She would show us photos of how cold it was. And that was my first concept of being away from my country in a totally different world. And so when I moved to Australia, her experience, I was really young. Like when she was going out overseas, I was probably like 6, 7 years, like a really young girl. And so when I moved to Australia as a teenager, her experience all of a sudden started coming to me. And one of the stories that I write about is related to her experience being in Scotland. She was in Scotland and she was at a grocery store. And a kid came up to her and, wanted to kind of like see her hand or was like really curious about her, looking at her. And she was like, "What is going on?" And then the mother of the child, so true story, the mother of the child drags her away. And the child kind of goes, "Oh, mom, if we cut her, will she bleed?" The kid was curious of like, this black woman, this African woman, like, how is she? Like, does she have blood? Like, what happens? But that particular story, when I was a child, we used to laugh about it. It was famous in the family. But I had no concept of what that meant or what that was. And when I moved to Australia, then that came to my mind, because I would have people look at me and I would be like, "What is that look? Like, have you not seen a black person before? Like, why are you giving me this look?" So that was an experience that now I started to understand her and what her journey was and what it meant for people to look at you and think you are different, when fundamentally we all have the same blood. Fundamentally, we have, as humans, the fundamentals that are, everybody has the same thing. And so part of my migrant journey has been understanding some of her stories, her journey then. It was in the 80s when she was out in Scotland, and I could imagine there were not so many black people that they saw in those years. But if I think about the when I came to Australia in like 2004, I felt kind of like similar, as if I was in the 80s, like, but I was in a generation that knew a lot more.

0: about different races, had a lot of different migrants come to Australia as well. So it just felt as if we were years apart, decades apart in our experience in a different country, but the feeling of being othered, of being somebody else that people don't understand, that fundamentally are just human, was the same.
1: It's very interesting how otherness has impacted you. And it seems that you had a really close relationship with your family, with your big mommy and her sisters and your ancestors. It's very interesting. Yeah, and how it shaped you.
0: Yeah, and I think I didn't realize it until, in the recent years, and even I would say strongly so in the last 5 years, hence the book coming out as well, because I also started feeling this because I'm in Australia and it's just me and my younger brother here. The rest of my family, like my aunts and all of that, are all in Zambia. My parents are in Zambia. And so now that I'm at an age where I'm like, oh, I should be thinking about family and having kids and raising kids here, I'm like, oh my goodness, my kids will not have the connection that I had growing up with around my mom's sisters, who were like my mothers to me, growing up around my grandmother, who was kind of like my first parent as well. So my kids growing up in the Australian context, parts of that family from a maternal perspective, they will not have that because all my family is in Zambia. And so I started to think, what does that mean? How will they be rooted in understanding that side of the culture and really having the connections that build you as a person that they, I finally realized that, the concept of community and having multiple aunties, having so many people who were connected to you, who looked after you, you didn't understand it as a child. And now, as an adult, I see the gap and I'm like, oh, that's something that I would love for my kids to have. But for me, in the Australian context, I need to build that. It's not naturally where it's just like you have family and that's around you, and then you build community. For me, it needs to kind of like be built from the foundations because I don't have like aunties and uncles and all of that kind of intergenerational family around me. And I've just had to build it with my connections and my community.
2: 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You have been listening to the conversation that I had with Maya Sajer about her book, Muchala, and the story of her migration. Let's listen to the rest of it.
1: You mentioned about building family. Now let's go to grieving. Pain is felt by oneself, part 10. You wrote about grieving alone. How is this for migrants? How different was grieving in your community and your country when you migrated?
0: And I think it's something, especially because I came to Australia as a young adult, like I was 18, 19, like just turning 19 when I came to Australia. To some point, I didn't have the concept of, I knew the concept of death and grief and all of that, but I didn't have the concept like really steeped in of like people are going to, accidents are going to happen, people are going to die, and people that you're close to are going to die. Even, my big mummy, my mom's elder sister, she passed away when I was in Australia. And that was so heartbreaking to me because I couldn't fly back for the funeral. I didn't have enough money to fly back. I was a student. And so I had to grieve alone. I had nobody then to kind of just sit with me. And the way we grieve in the Zambian context is the funeral house, people come, they sleep in the house, they mourn with you. you go to a barrier, it's like massive. Everybody comes, relatives, friends, church people. And I didn't have that. I've had to grieve all of my, my mother's sisters, who were my mother was when I was growing up alone in Australia. And so grief has taken a different face as well, because I feel like when you're with community, when you're with family, sometimes you get to see, oh, that person is hurting. They're hurting as much as I am, because you're there. You can see it, you can sit together, and you can kind of like cry together. Here, you can't do that. Like I had no out aside from, just mourning on my own in my room and sitting with friends and trying to kind of get their support. That story specifically touches on that loss, because you're not able to grieve the way you grieve when you're at home. But also sometimes you have no one else to grieve with you, because no one else understands that you're the only person in this place and everybody else is somewhere else. And so you're trying to kind of like, how do you grieve in a way that obviously grief is a process that you get through your loss, but also how do you still try and find that communal grief that you used to have to help you along the way? And very pertinent, even as recently for me, my father passed away in August last year. And so again, I had that thing of like, I was so far away and I had to find my way to Zambia. I made it the day before the burial, and I'm glad I got to make it before the burial. But in the whole essence of things, sometimes people are not able to go back and grieve their parents because financially, or there's just logistics and it's too hard. Getting to say goodbye is an important part of grieving. And so even with my dad's death last year, being there when he was buried, being there for that day when he was getting buried, for me was also a start for my closure to be like, he's really gone. Because when you're so far away, sometimes you don't believe in
1: Believe
0: it.
1: it. You can't
0: Are they
1: believe
0: gone?
1: it.
0: Like, maybe I'll go home and I'll find them. Like the reality is hard to accept because you haven't seen them be put to the ground or whatever the death rituals are with your family. So I think that is like, it's also hard because when you're migrating, it's not. You don't think about those things and how they're going to impact your life and your happiness.
1: I'm sorry for your loss.
0: Thank you. Thank you. It's a process, and I don't think there's anything grief related that you can be like, it's all good now. It's all a process and just trying to manage ourselves the best way we can. And now I think a lot even about going back to that identity and where do you get your support of like, how do I support my mother, who's like, on any given day, if I was to jump on a flight, if something happened to her, I am a day and a half away, but like I can just jump in the car and be there for her. But that's also the what is it, the sacrifice that you make by being away in a different place.
1: Why did you decide to write a Muchala?
0: I think a couple of things. One was what I was talking about earlier. I just felt as if I was missing the piece of my culture that was going to be handed down to the next generation, to my kids, to my nieces and nephews, to young Zambian kids who are growing up in Australia. I was missing that. How do they connect to their culture? And my earlier life, I was raised by my grandmother. My mom was a teenage mom, so the first couple of years, my grandmother was the one who looked after me. And I started thinking about her, and she used to love proverbs She was Bemba. That was a tribe which is northern part of Zambia. And she used to love to kind of like chastise me with proverbs. So I started thinking about her, and I wanted to find a place where I could still honor her because a lot of my culture came from her and her upbringing and my mother's kind of like maternal upbringing. And so that part, I was like, how do I then bring this as a base for some wisdom that can then go down the next generations because they're here. They don't get to be immersed in Zambian culture to understand it, to live it. And so the book came from that, really trying to connect with my grandmother and my maternal roots, but also trying to see whether these proverbs actually still make sense in this day and age, and they can be utilized as a way to understand our culture, but also as a way to understand the migrant life and understand that the migrant life has so many shades, you know, that people come in the Australian context from different, you know, they're either skilled migrants, they're students, they're asylum seekers, they're refugees. They have all these different journeys, but sometimes you just get bundled into the one experience. All of you are, you know, this migrant and you have the one experience. So that was part of it. I also wanted to kind of like identify the different challenges, the different things that people are fighting with as they're, you know, living their lives in the diaspora, whether it's grief, it's love, it's loss, it's guilt as well, because, you know, you're out here living a better life than the people that you've left at home. And, you know, sometimes you feel guilty, you know, why am I the privileged person? But, you know, just trying to understand your path. And so that was the book. It's really just a connection to my culture, my heritage, homage to my mother, my grandmother, and also really trying to share the stories that the journeys are so different. And sometimes, unless we understand those journeys, we miss the part on just bundling people into one thing.
1: Have you decided to have another book? Do you have more stories from your grandma?
0: Yes. And the way the book has shaped out. So initially I was actually writing a bigger book. I really had this big book and I'd been writing it for a couple of years. And the first time I took it out to like somebody who was like an editor to kind of just review and give me their thoughts, the feedback that I got was like, you know, it was very raw and I didn't want to be like that vulnerable. So I sat with it for a number of years and I was like, actually, I'm not gonna do anything about it. And then I decided to publish the book. And I thought about it. I'm like, let me write short stories because the bigger book was probably a little bit more challenging for me and trying to make sure that the messaging that I wanted, the narrative was right. But with short stories, I could then connect the proverbs and the short stories. So there are a couple of those short stories that I feel are actually like a bigger piece. And that's some of the feedback that I've gotten of like, oh, I would actually like to understand, for example, Michael's journey, who's one of the characters, and he gets stuck in a fridge while he's working. So, you know, like that type of like, oh, I want to understand like what's his journey? How has he gotten here? Katiwa as well, like just understanding what her journey was. So I have in my head still writing, fleshing out some of the stories into like actually a bigger piece. But also like fundamentally, I feel the need to kind of like always bring connection and bring kind of like different insights from either, you know, the context of a life that you've lived, but also from the context of let's understand different cultures and how those cultures live. So I think yes, there's definitely a lot more to write. And fingers crossed, I I do the work this year and continue to bring out some stories.
1: How much do you think about your ancestor during day or night or week? Yeah, how important is it is for you?
0: I think, to be honest, the older I've gotten, the more I think about it. I don't think my younger self thought a lot about it, but the older I'm getting, maybe it's also a little bit of just life and thinking about your legacy and what are you leaving behind. And I'm like, what am I leaving behind? So I think about it a lot more, and I think about it a lot in the context of how do I have what's my impact in the world, and how have my ancestors shaped who I am up to now, and how is who I am shaping my next generation of young people, whether they're African, Zambian, and how do I shape how my people are viewed in the world. I think that's also like a really strong idea that comes to me a lot more of identity and culture. What are the narratives that need to be changed about my people, and how can my people be seen in a different light? So, yeah. And I think ultimately it does really help me to think about what impact do I want to leave in the world, and what does the world look like with what I'm doing, kind of like what my values are. And so, on an everyday perspective, I think a lot more about that as I grow older.
1: Interesting. How people can find your book?
0: Yes, so my book is on the art of otherness, .com, and also it's on Amazon. But yeah, www.artofotherness.com.
1: Okay, interesting. Thank you so much, Mayase.
0: Thank you
1: Okay.
0: so much for having me and giving me the time to share my stories with you. Excited to kind of think about more about how we can connect and how culture and identity shapes us.
2: And that's all we have got time for today. We just heard my conversation with Mayasa Jere. 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

0: 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Today on Making Contact, we are so excited to share an episode from our brand new partner, the Queen's Memory Podcast. This show highlights voices from the most diverse county in America, Queens, New York. In this episode, we are going to hear stories from a neighborhood known as Little Manila. This Filipino community dates back to the 1970s.
1: You go to the restaurants there.
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3: Reminded me of Avenida in Manila. So my son said, it's like we're not even in America, mommy.
0: And while Little Manila offers a home away from home for Filipino immigrants, some say it doesn't receive the same resources as other communities in Queens.
4: We have other communities that are fairly recent immigrants to Queens, to New York City, to America, and they have community centers, they have all these big events that politicians go to. I mean, can you imagine it's 2021 and now we're getting a sign that says something about our heritage? I mean, it's very, very low ball.
0: In the second half of the show, we're going to hear from Filipinos engaged in care work, like nursing or childcare. There's a stereotype that women from the Philippines are naturally nurturing. We're going to talk about how harmful that stereotype can be.
1: Oh, nice community. You're Filipino. You're so nice. Yeah. So give us the nice thing. Put it in paper.
0: All this on today's Making Contact. I'm Amy Gastelum. This episode was produced in English. If you want to listen in Tagalog, go to our website, radioproject.org, to find the link.
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0: Most Filipinos living in the U.S. call California home, but of the over 200,000 Filipinos living in New York City, more than half live in Queens. Today, we're going to hear stories from Little Manila in Woodside, Queens, a neighborhood dotting Roosevelt Avenue that stretches between 63rd and 70th Streets. First up, we have an ode to the area. It's shops, it's politics, it's art. This episode was produced and hosted by Rosalind Tordesillas of Queens Memory Podcast. Let's listen.
2: So as soon as I moved to New York City, I looked for the community that was familiar to me. Then, you know, I found Woodside. It's my community for sure. I claim it.
1: You cannot refuse Woodside. Sumong kumain ng bangos. You go to the restaurants there.
2: It's where you can send money back home to the Philippines.
4: I would see people who got married in other states and they're still in their gown and go there just to get food.
6: Naalala ko yung...
3: It reminded me of Avenida in Manila. So my son said, it's like we're not even in America, mommy.
7: I think that's when it started, 10 years ago.
4: Now, I think when I heard Little Manila, I'm not even sure if that came from the Filipino community. That might have come from outside the community.
7: And I think people would just kind of say it under their breath, Little Manila, as a joke. And then it became serious.
4: A lot of Filipino organizations, we began adopting that.
7: And they were just like, yeah, Little Manila, it is. And then here we are.
5: The neighborhood rose up around a roughly 7-block stretch under the 7 train in Woodside. You'll know you're there when the doors open on the elevated train platform and you smell the Filipino barbecue. Down on the street, you may hear bits of Tagalog, Bisaya, Ilocano, and other Philippine languages. How did this area become Little Manila?
8: The community here in Woodside was not like this. Always. When I was growing up, gosh, probably until I was about 12 or so, the street where the store was on was Irish and Italian. Maybe one other Filipino family on that block or two. Now it's like Filipinos are everywhere.
5: That was Joe Castillo. His family owns Phil Am Food Mart, the oldest surviving Filipino grocery in Woodside. His parents opened it in 1976. There were one or two other Filipino businesses back then, but not much of a community. Here's his mom, Zenaida Castillo, at the store. She goes by Ida.
9: My cousins told us Queens is a haven for Filipinos, and most of the, I would say, dignitaries from the consulate lives in Elmhurst, Queens. But we cannot afford the rental there. We first started 5 doors away from here. We rented a place for 5 years, and then we got this.
5: This is the corner building on Roosevelt Avenue and 70th Street. The location has served them well for another important reason.
8: You find a hospital, you'll always find Filipino nurses and doctors. They knew that there was a small community of healthcare workers because of Elmhurst Hospital down the street.
5: Other businesses followed, and they fed off each other's successes. Across 70th Street from Philem is another longtime draw, Ihawan Restaurant. Folks would come for a meal and then stock up.
9: From Connecticut, Massachusetts, Jersey, Philadelphia. Oh, the most popular things I would say are, you know, like the noodles, the pancit, the canton, the fish sauce, the vinegar, and the toyo.
5: And not just food. In non-travel restricted times, Ida says she'd go back to the Philippines every 3 months for stock. For the holidays, she'd bring back parols, traditional star-shaped Christmas lanterns made of delicate materials like Japanese paper or kapis shell.
9: I brought hundreds and hundreds. I put it out September. It did not even reach December.
5: Staying connected to the Philippines was the whole purpose of the store. That permeated Joe's childhood, too.
8: Behind the cash register, like underneath, there's shelves where we keep paper bags and stuff. I would take naps in there as a preschooler. I joke around that it's a second sibling because I know my parents consider it like another child of their own. The difference that I grew up in versus some of the other Philam kids that were my age, by virtue of the store, I was surrounded by the language and the food and the culture.
5: Philam is an anchor for the Woodside community. Now, Woodside is an anchor for Filipinos to stay close to their heritage throughout New York City.
8: Because of people from the outer boroughs or even Long Island, they see that there are Filipinos here. They're like, I could open up a restaurant in my neighborhood. So I think that it's great because like what started in this neighborhood has been able to like be brought to other places.
5: While Joe Castillo finds the way Woodside has evolved inspiring, Stephen Raga thinks it's not changing fast enough.
6: It is great that we have long-lasting establishments, but a lot of other communities get more resources than the Filipino community. Way disproportionate.
5: He's executive director of Woodside on the Move, a social service nonprofit. Now, he's running to represent this district in the state assembly.
6: Filipinos are, what, the top three in the country in terms of Asian American population, one of the biggest in the city and the state in terms of AAPI population. We have other communities that are fairly recent immigrants to Queens, to New York City, to America, and they have community centers, they have all these big events that politicians go to. I mean, can you imagine it's 2021 and now we're getting a sign that says something about our heritage? I mean, it's very, very low ball.
5: The sign he's talking about is a street sign. Last year, the New York City Council co-named the southwest corner of Roosevelt and 70th Street Little Manila Avenue. It's a small nod, given how long activists like Stephen have been working for recognition. In the last elections, Stephen ran for city council, but did not win. He's clearly frustrated at the community's lack of a political voice.
6: And that goes back to the bottom line of us not taking a proactive, unified effort to not even ask for things, but let us be heard. We are not on anyone's radar at all. And if we're not on anyone's radar, if we ask for help, who's going to defend us?
0: Hey, it's Amy. I want to jump in and say that since this story was originally aired, Stephen Raga actually won a race for the New York State Assembly. And so now he represents District 30, which encompasses Little Manila and beyond. Okay. Now back to Rosalind.
5: Stephen knows the community can make itself heard. In 2016, they battled a move to change zoning in the neighborhood to allow a megachurch to expand. That would have displaced residents and small businesses. They formed the Coalition to Defend Little Manila to make their case.
6: The amazing part was for some of them in the room, it's the first time they heard a Filipino speak. That was the first time we went for it and we defended our community and we were successful and the project never came back.
5: To make sure their community is heard and seen, an activist arts group painted a mural where most folks enter Woodside. It features the word Mabuhay.
9: That's the best word that you could ever say to anybody. it's one of the best, I would say, wish that you could ever say.
5: The word greets you when you exit the Flushing-bound 7 train at 69th Street. It blares in bright yellow on a sky blue field on the wall of Amazing Grace Restaurant, evoking the taste and fragrance of home. Calamansi fruits and sampaguita blossoms adorn the word.
7: Oh, mabuhay. It just, to me, means welcome.
10: You go inside, there is welcome. Welcome to Little Manila.
9: Mabuhay, welcome to Philippines. So mabuhay.
5: Many will say it means welcome because anyone arriving in the Philippines will see it plastered all over the airport. But it's so much more than that. It's an all-purpose greeting, cheer, or wish for the future. At its most literal, it simply means live.
11: Today is also Philippines Independence Day, and on this day of freedom...
5: On June 12, 2020, they unveiled the mural with great fanfare, by pandemic standards. Jacqueline Reyes designed the mural and co-founded Little Manila Queens Bayanihan Arts. The group builds community through public art.
2: When I meet Filipinos outside of New York, whether they're from like Chicago or from California or from Manila, they all know about the mural, and it means a lot that that resonated with people. Some like Filipino Americans didn't even realize there was a Little Manila. They were just like, wow, look at these Filipinos. So the fact that the mural was able to draw attention to the community, that was kind of the point.
0: I'm Amy Gastelum. You're listening to Making Contact and an episode from our new podcast partner, Queens Memory. We are so excited to have them join our lineup, and we hope you enjoyed the first half of the show. In the second half, we are going to hear from Filipino nurses in Queens. Lots of Filipinos do frontline care work in New York City and have been deeply affected by the COVID-19 crisis. If you want to learn more or you want to listen to the episode in Tagalog, go to our website, radioproject.org. And while you're there, leave us a comment. We want to hear from you. Okay, back to the show.
12: In their work to create signs, Stephen and Jacqueline are doing more than just increasing visibility for the Filipino community in Woodside. They're also calling attention to the community's own needs. For her next project, Jacqueline is working on a monument to honor the care work many Filipinos are engaged in, and also to bring awareness to the care they deserve in return.
2: We wanted to find somebody who could represent Filipinos in this current moment of like hyper-globalization, migration, and all of that.
5: That's artist Jacqueline Reyes again, talking about their next project, a monument to Melchora Aquino, known as Tandang Sora.
2: She's actually a very important figure for a lot of Filipina activists.
5: During the 19th century Philippine Revolution against Spain, Tandang Sora took care of the revolutionaries. She fed and sheltered them and nursed their injuries. She was so important to the movement, she was deported to Guam by the Spanish authorities.
2: So reading about her being exiled reminded me a lot of conversations I had with domestic workers or lower wage care workers from the Philippines who are here by themselves. And in a way, it is kind of like exile.
5: More significantly to Filipino immigrants, Tandang Sora's revolutionary work was care labor. So many Filipinos work in child and elder care, as well as in healthcare.
2: That is a form of labor that we should be recognizing more of.
5: If you've spent time in a U.S. hospital, maybe you've noticed a lot of Filipino nurses. When the U.S. colonized the Philippines at the turn of the last century, it instituted nursing training. Since then, it's been recruiting Filipinos to fill healthcare labor shortages. Nursing and other healthcare work has been a major pathway for the Filipino diaspora. That career path gets passed down to later generations. Today, 1 in 4 adults of Filipino descent in the New York, New Jersey area works in healthcare. Potri Ranka Maniskiano Noor is an artist, an activist, and a nurse. When she applied for work in the U.S., she asked for the mission statements of prospective hospitals.
1: And I fell in love with the mission of Mother Cabrini, serving the immigrants.
5: She ended up at Cabrini Medical Center, named for the sainted Italian-American nun. She came to the U.S. in the 80s at the height of the AIDS epidemic. There was a lot of fear and stigma around that disease. So caring for patients with AIDS fell to Filipino nurses.
1: We do know that that's already racial discrimination in matters of labor assignment.
5: Some patients would even say to her,
1: I want a white nurse.
5: Potri thinks overt discrimination is less common these days, thanks to nurses' unions. But nurses from the Philippines are still assigned more often to bedside care. Potri felt called to it and added her own special touch. When maximum doses of sedatives weren't enough for suffering patients, she'd sing them to sleep.
1: Everything is fine, and I want you to sleep well tonight. Close your eyes.
5: She says before she finished the song, they were asleep. Many Filipino nurses take pride in their reputation for extreme dedication. That commitment was tested when COVID hit. Gemma Balagtas is a nurse at Elmhurst Hospital Center.
13: 12 hours kang nakabalot na hindi ka makahinga.
3: 12 hours, you're wrapped up tight in gear. You go to the bathroom for a minute just to take it off and take a breath. Then someone codes. You go to help and before you're done, another room codes.
5: Ugh. Coding is hospital speak for when a patient's heart and breathing stops. A whole team rushes to revive them. In February 2020, Gemma was the first in her unit to catch COVID. She was out for 18 days. Then returned to work in time for the worst days of New York's first surge. Elmhurst Hospital had become the epicenter of the epicenter. Remembering that hellish time still overwhelms her 2 years later.
13: Talaga pong umiiyak kami dahil dun sa experience namin.
3: We'd really cry from that experience. It's like nothing else. Especially when you see the patient, they were so strong. You were talking. You look for them later and someone says, oh, they're in the ICU. Then they're gone. They were healthy. You were just talking.
5: Her first night back from quarantine, Gemma says patients were coding left and right. It was gutting work. As she struggled to keep up, she got chest pains herself. She'd just had COVID. By the end of her overnight shift, she felt done. Leaving the hospital that morning, she decided she wouldn't come back. The streets were empty. Then a bus pulled up. She and the driver made eye contact.
3: He waved at me and gave me a thumbs up. He was saying, thank you, so I was touched. He didn't even know me. He was thanking me and blowing his horn. Then I told myself, okay, I'll go back to work later.
5: It took such a little gesture to pull her back from the brink. Some recent data shows that compared with their white counterparts, Filipinos are less likely to leave nursing jobs. They're also more likely to remain in direct care. That may help explain why disproportionate numbers of them fell to COVID. Only 4% of registered nurses are of Filipino descent. Yet, they accounted for about a third of all COVID-related RN deaths in the first year of the pandemic. Maybe they are trained to be more dedicated. Or maybe they just have fewer options. Because many Filipinos are in care work, people may stereotype them as naturally nurturing or especially suited to service. So it's just accepted that they regularly go above and beyond. Does Jacqueline, the artist, think that glorifying heroic caregiver Tandang Sora with a monument reinforces this stereotype?
2: We are products of these larger policies that kind of perpetuate that sort of thinking. That's why it's good to kind of make art about it and try to get more of that nuanced conversation happening, because hopefully then we can show that these women are very complex, show that this servile expectation is kind of imposed, actually. I personally think that if Filipino women are busy doing the care work, that we should just reciprocate some of that care back.
5: What Potri received back was not care, but pain.
1: That was the time the president mismo is racist, no? na tumaas ang hate crime because it was a time when Trump called the COVID Chinese virus.
5: In August 2021, Fautry was handing out free masks on the subway. She offered them to a couple. The man grabbed the masks.
1: Mind your own business, Ching. Go home to your dirty country.
5: The woman hit her over and over. Fautry counted more than 20 blows. She wanted to fight back.
1: If I'll kick her knee, she'll fall down and she's gonna have a fracture.
5: But the couple had a child in a stroller.
1: Who will take care of this kid if I'll fracture her mom?
5: She says that's Filipino's attitude. You're getting beat up and you're still focused on care.
1: Binubugbog ka na, care pa rin ang nakikita.
5: Fautry may buy into the belief that Filipinos can be especially caring, but she doesn't think they should be downtrodden.
1: You're all nice community. You're Filipino. You're so nice. Yeah. So give us the nice thing. Put it in paper.
5: If the community wants support written into law, Jacqueline and other activists are working to ensure it's heard. Recently, they campaigned to redraw the voting district lines in the Filipino neighborhoods. The Queens community was divided among three assembly districts and two Senate districts.
2: So when we were looking at the maps of Little Manila, where all the businesses are, where the concentration of Filipinos lived, we saw that, for example, Philam Food Mart was in a different district than Amazing Grace, just one block away. If these businesses had an issue, for example, they couldn't go to the same leader, and then easily one leader can just say, oh, it's not my responsibility, it's the other person's, and their voice politically is diluted. We try to make it as simple as possible that, number one, we are a real legitimate community of interest. We are important. Second, we should be together in the same district. We just want to go to one person who will actually take care of us and advocate for us.
5: Putting the community in one district could bring the concrete change Fautry wants.
1: I'm so happy with the Mabuhay, the co-naming of the street. But will that deter anyone who wants to abuse us?
5: She wants laws that send direct messages of protection and support, like those big signs on buses that warn riders about penalties for assaulting transit workers.
1: There's a clear sign that don't assault an Asian. That's what I wanted. We need policy.
5: A unified district could also help Stephen Raga win the assembly seat and become the first Filipino voted into office in New York. That would help deliver policies for the community. But murals, monuments, and street signs matter to him too.
6: I don't think of it as aesthetics.
5: He says, though they love them, those markers aren't just for Filipinos.
6: We don't need a sign that says Filipinos are here. We know where to go if we need food, when we need to send money anywhere. The non-Filipinos are the ones who should know, and that's really who the sign is for, to let them know that we're here.
5: For the Queen's Memory Podcast, I'm Rosalind Tordesillas.
0: Thanks for listening to Making Contact in the Queen's Memory Podcast. I'm Amy Gastelum. Stick around for a minute because we're going to hear from Natalie Milbrot. She is the director of the Queen's Memory Project. And she told me that the point of the podcast is to capture stories from Queens. Right now, it is the most diverse county in the U.S.
14: So it's a really special place. But it's a very recent thing that we are this special place. And so we're changing, the neighborhoods change all the time. So we really want to actively be out there and just taking a snapshot of our neighborhoods to try to capture the rapid changes that are happening and capture people's really interesting stories. I mean, we have a lot of interviews with people who are really from all over the world. So it's a cool oral history collection. And the podcast is really a way that we can introduce people who aren't familiar with our collections to some of the voices that are in the oral history collections. And we know that a lot of people will never really do, you know, deep research, listening to full oral histories, which can often be, you know, an hour or two long and really be about a person's whole life history. But we know that by packaging these voices into a compelling story that is a podcast episode, that it's just much more appealing and exciting to listen to. And so it's really been our privilege to work over the past couple of years with professional media producers who have helped us to leverage existing interviews that are in our collections, but then also collect new interviews with us that then, you know, the full interview becomes part of our oral history collections, but then also we're producing this podcast.
0: So the podcast covers several very different Asian communities, and they knew they needed to hire producers from the communities the project covers. So they wrote a grant.
14: I'm astonished that it was funded because it was so ambitious. So we asked for 8 different bilingual producers who were going to be able to produce episodes in 8 different languages that are kind of the most spoken Asian languages in Queens. And we really wanted to be able to leverage people's not only language expertise, but also their insights into culture and community and their relationships with people who lived in Queens who were from these different Asian American communities. And I think the result is just really special. And I can tell you that the team that was assembled to do this season was just outstanding. I mean, they were people who were all in it for the right reason. They were really excited about creating a meaningful record that was by Asian American communities for all of us, but especially for communities themselves. And when we would do listening parties that came after the podcast, we found that community members were really moved and excited that the library had chosen to focus on their community and also to make an episode that was in their language.
0: That's right. Each of the episodes is recorded in English and in a language that's used by the community being highlighted.
14: And Rosalind's episode is a great example of this work of, you know, community engagement.
0: Season 4 of the show is going to be all about the environment. And since I lived in Queens, I can tell you that means water.
14: In Queens, there are many low-lying areas. There are also lots of places in Queens that have been infilled, wetlands, and then housing built on top of them. And so we really want to get into some stories with people who live in some of these impacted neighborhoods to hear about what their families have been experiencing.
0: Awesome. Is there anything else that you think we should know?
14: Well, I'd like to just give credit to Melody Tao, who was our executive producer of season 3, and also to Fei Yuan, who is the host, but she's also the curator of the Queens Memory Project. And then also, I'd just like to say how much it means to all of us that we're going to be part of Making Contact. Thank you so much for selecting Rosalind's episode and including us in your wonderful series.
0: We're really excited to have you and looking forward to future collaborations.

0: Welcome to Earth Matters, environmental justice stories from Australia and around the world, produced in the studios of 3CR Radio in Fitzroy, Victoria, on the unceded lands of the Wurundjeri people and broadcasted nationally on the Community Radio Network. I am Hannah York. I would like to acknowledge the Kulin Nation, true owners, caretakers, and custodians of the land from which I broadcast and live. I pay my respect to elders past and present of the Kulin Nation and of the many lands our content reaches. I recognize their unceded sovereignty and that there can be no environmental justice without justice for First Nations peoples. There's a common misconception that planned burns prevent the escalations of future fires. Today's show will be focusing on challenging that theory. Back in April, Forest Fire Management Victoria announced the plan to burn a large part of the Snowy River National Park. In response to this, the Goongroo Environment Centre collaborated with some of Australia's most respected fire ecologists, researchers and scientists. They created an open letter to immediately stop two planned burns in the Snowy River National Park. The letter was calling for transparency within DECA and Forest Fire Management Victoria to publish full burn plans, to commission independent ecological reviews prior to planned burns, and to have accountability ensuring the prevention of future impacts and further impacts on endangered species. On the 15th of April, the planned burn was conducted, and they burnt 217 hectares of the Snowy River National Park, and they have plans to burn more than 24,000 hectares in future. This week, we are joined on the show by Dr. Phil Zylstra, one of the signatories on this open letter. Phil Zylstra is a fire behavior scientist, specializing in the impacts fires have with forests and the implications that this has for the ways that we interact with forests. He is currently a professor at Curtin University and he is continuing his research on ecological impacts fires have in forests, particularly wet forests. Stay tuned. Would you like to start off by telling me a bit about your science background and how you first got involved and interested in fire science?
1: Yeah, sure. So I came from a background originally working in agriculture and I did a degree in environmental science at Charles Sturt University and started working at national parks, just part of the fire management team. I didn't have a huge amount of fire background at the time, just burning pastures for graziers mainly. But it was mainly the 2003 bushfires across the Alps. It burned about 1.5 million hectares at the time. It kind of tipped me into becoming very interested in the subject. The main reason for that was that I could see a lot of what we were doing just wasn't working, and our understanding of how fire worked seemed to at times be almost opposite to what was happening. And so that really got me started in trying to work out what was really going on. And I went on from there to do a PhD to better study those things.
0: Yeah, lots of people think that controlled burns benefit ecosystems and prevent future fires. Can you tell me about the effects that planned burns have on wet forest ecosystems?
1: Yeah, so any kind of fire in any forest is a disturbance that resets a component of the succession. A natural succession, particularly in a wet forest, means that there's a gradual increase in biomass in the forest. The burning ideology has a theory that The burning ideology has a theory that

0: plants get taller, they become less likely to catch fire. When they're not burning, they slow the wind speed underneath them, which actually slows the fire down. So you've got biomass that starts out as fuel close to the ground, but as it gets taller, it turns into overstory shelter, which is plants slow fires down. And then that actually has ongoing effect, because the more biomass you have that's tall and with deep roots, the more competitive that is. And that stops the smaller plants from growing as much. So you end up getting a more open understory. And in a wet forest, you never get a fully open understory because there's enough moisture there to keep plants there. But they have very little light. So the way they survive is by being more mesic plants. They're much more water intensive, I suppose. Greener leaves. Very heavy chlorophyll, and it means that they, probably getting too technical there, I suppose, but they're very dense in phosphorus when they're shaded. The reason that's important is that if you ever see a fire on the news, there'll almost always be a picture of a plane dropping pink stuff on the fire.
1: Mm.
0: That pink stuff is a phosphorus compound, which changes the combustion reaction so that the fire doesn't burn as well. It doesn't put it out, it just makes it burn slower. That's what happens when you've got phosphorus concentrated in the leaves of plants. They are inherently less flammable. So the longer you allow a forest to mature, a wet forest, the taller the plants are, the less likely they are to ignite, the more they slow the wind speed beneath them, and the more they ensure that any plants growing under them are fire retardant. So just continues to become increasingly less flammable.
1: And for young forests or areas that have been logged, can control burns help the impact of future bushfires, or do they increase these impacts?
0: Yeah, so again, it's reintroducing another disturbance.
1: Mm.
0: So straight after any disturbance like that, if you've created bare ground, as you do with a fire, you have a very short period when it's hard to burn. And that's what prescribed burning is entirely for. It's aimed at trying to manage as much country as possible to have that short-term bare period. The problem in the theory of it all, though, is that that short-term period is followed by a much longer-term period of plant regrowing, where it's much more flammable. So you get this kind of trend in flammability of very short-term flammability and some decades of very high flammability for those plants tall enough. So if you reburn a forest that has been logged, yes, you get a very short-term period where you can help slow the bushfire down. But after that, you've reset the clock. You've now got a long period of high flammability.
1: And what is the difference between a prescribed burn and a cultural burn? What are the differences in the ways that they do that for the ecosystems?
0: So a prescribed burn comes from American forestry theory. Mm. It was used to reduce the amount of pine needles on the ground underneath pine trees, and that's why we talk about fuel load. It's just the weight of pine needles. And we've just co-opted that language and applied it to Australia. So the idea of a prescribed burn is that the more country you've got that is recently burnt, the safer we are because there's less fuel load. That's totally different to a cultural burn, which has got nothing to do with reducing fuel load. Cultural burns predate fuel load concept by many tens of thousands of years. So their purpose is essentially more like a gardening tool. So you are managing small areas very carefully and very precisely. You're choosing which plants you want to burn, which ones you don't want to burn. And so as a result, you're not trying to change a whole landscape. You're altering a very small area at a time and doing it in a very exact way. And what we see in the charcoal

0: records, because every fire leaves a little layer of charcoal in the soil. Before colonization, there was very little charcoal in the soil. And the moment colonizers enter an area, you get a huge surge in charcoal. And that's because colonizers started burning huge areas straight away. They were trying to clear forest to create grazing land. But before then, the cultural burns were focused on only burning very small, precise areas. So much, much less country was burned.
1: You're listening to Earth Matters on the Community Radio Network. If you've just tuned in, today we're talking to Phil Zylstra. He's speaking on the science behind impact planned burns have on wet forests. Stay tuned. And recently you were a signatory on the open letter with Gecko Gungurum Fire Environment Centre, calling for the immediate pause in the planned burns in the Snowy River National Park, which sadly, on the 15th, the burn started. Can you tell me more about why preventing these planned burns, specifically in areas like the forests in the Snowy River, is so important?
0: Yeah. So I've studied those areas for a long time. And one study that I published in 2018 looked at every fire that had ever been mapped for those areas. And what I did was ask, where are the bushfires happening? What age class of forest is it in? Young forests that have just been burnt, or old, long unburnt forests, as traditionally I thought. And what I found was that all of them are happening in the regrowth from previous fires. So that's the vast majority of bushfires happen. Not in the first couple of years after you've burnt, you have a few years break, but then you have a couple of decades where bushfires are very, very likely across those areas. So that's the problem with burning those huge burns around the Snowy River, is that you are trading a couple of years of low fire risk for a couple of decades of very high fire risk. And when you look across the fire history for those areas, what you see is that that landscape has just been burnt so frequently that it's been kept in that state of heightened flammability. There were no big bushfires there before the 70s, but since the prescribed burning programs began in the 70s, bushfires gradually started to come in, and now they're becoming a feature of that landscape when they never were in the past.
1: And what do you suggest for the future on stopping these areas from just continuing the cycle of being burned and then being more flammable? And is there any way that we can mitigate these fire impacts? Is it just leaving the forest to grow into old growth?
0: Yeah, I suppose just as the absolute baseline, if we did nothing else except not setting them on fire, we would be ahead of where we are now. So we're not getting an advantage from doing those prescribed burns at all. We're only getting disadvantage. And the reason is that even though they help in theory for the first couple of years, the fires we're getting through are too big for that to be any use. Nobody's going out there and trusting that, you know, a prescribed burn from 2 years ago will help stop a bushfire. So we've got no benefit. We've only got a cost from doing it. So even if you did nothing else, just to stop doing the damaging thing that's causing the problem is a start. But there is so much more we could do. And that revolves around tools that we know already work. Just rapid detection and suppression. They've fallen out of favour a bit in recent years, again through American influence, where, again in American pine forests, they say that putting fires out too quickly has caused their fire problem. Now, I haven't studied that. I don't know how true that is in America, but these aren't pine forests. So we can't just take ideas from America and apply them to Australia. In our forest, what we need to do is find those fires as soon as they start and have a lot more remote area fire trained team. This is sort of firefighting I used to do, where they fly you out in a helicopter, and we used to winch down in Victoria. They rappel from the helicopter. You get down to that fire while there's often still just a single tree burning, and put that tree out.
1: Mm.
0: And you can prevent hundreds of thousands or millions of hectares from burning by putting that one tree out at the beginning. We know that it works, but the problem is we need a lot more fire crews who are available for that. We also need the small aircraft that can support them. We need CFA groups to have their trucks updated, need to have new trucks, have best gear on hand so that they can support with all of that sort of thing. But then there's also new technologies we can bring in. A lot of this is being developed through ANU. One of the issues during, say, the 2003 fires was that as the storm front was coming through and lighting those fires, it was too turbulent to get crews out to put the new ignitions out. We had to wait until the entire front had passed, and by then, a lot of those fires had already grown too big to put out straight away because the weather was so bad. So there are situations where that happens. What is being developed at ANU is a system where you can have automated drones that are sent out as the storm front comes through. The instant there's a lightning strike, the closest one flies to the strike, uses infrared to see if a fire has started. And at that same time, there's a plane like a Hercules flying above the storm that is carrying another type of drone called a water glider, which can carry 1,000 or more litres of water. That's dropped from the plane above the storm, flies down through the storm, and is GPS guided right to the tree that's been hit. It drops the water on the tree and contains that fire. It may not put it out, but it can hold it until the front's passed, and then you can get crews to come out and do the work.
1: Yeah, wow. Is that...
0: Yeah.
1: You said that was new research and stuff coming out at the moment?
0: Yeah, so they've got prototypes. Mm-hmm. Not 100% on where that works up to, but they've been working on this for some years, and I know they've got proof of concept, and it's the sort of thing I think could be rolled out in the next few years. So, and particularly if governments start investing in it, then there's the potential for that work to absolutely be a game changer. If we can get those fires put out while they're small, and if we stop lighting new fires all the time with prescribed burns. And the final thing is, we need to leave back burns as a last resort.
1: Mm-hmm.
0: The back burning, a lot of people confuse that with prescribed burning. Back burning is different. Back burning is when you have a bushfire going. In theory, you get just in front of the fire and you light a line of fire there that burns back to it. But the way we tend to do it these days is that we keep crews well away from the fire, and they'll go to some of these new strategic fuel breaks that are being set up across the state, and they can light a fire from there, and it may be 10 kilometres ahead of the bushfire, and they'll burn out all of that forest in between. And what that does is it hugely expands the burnt area. You may, if you're lucky, contain the fire, but quite often those backburns also escape and make the situation even worse. So we need to leave backburning as an absolute last resort. Sometimes there's nothing else you can do, but the state has invested so much in those strategic fuel breaks, which won't make backburns less likely to escape. They will incentivize people to light them. And we need to get away from those incentives. We need people to actually go and do the hard work, putting the tree out before that fire spreads.
1: Yeah, stopping it before it becomes massive.
0: Yep.
1: Well, lastly, before I let you go, how can listeners find out more? Is there any way people can help maybe donate to the research or get involved with local CFAs? Or any way people at home can help this?
0: Yeah, so I do, I'll be taking a short break from it, but I do try to put out small explanatory videos on Instagram. So that's one place where people can find out a little bit more. If you are an academic in some way or like reading scientific material, you can find me on Google Scholar quite easily. If anybody is wanting to donate, probably the best thing would be to talk to David Lindenmeyer at ANU, who I'm working with there, and he manages a lot of that sort of thing.
1: Great. Well, thank you so much for taking the time to talk to me today.
0: Yeah, it's been great, Hannah. Thank you.
1: And that was fire behaviour scientist Phil Zylstra talking about the science behind the impacts prescribed burns have on wet forest ecosystems. You're listening to Earth Matters on the Community Radio Network. Coming up next is activist Violet Coco, who is from the Bob Brown Foundation and is an organizer and campaigner speaking after the National March in March for Forests. She speaks about strategic fire breaks and how to get involved in fighting for forests.
2: This weekend was all about the forests. So we had one of the largest forest rallies that's been seen in a few years. We had 3,000 plus people come out to say, just in Nam, and 15,000 actually over the whole continent, to say that we need to protect native forests. Yeah, so the local situation is, you know, apparently they ended native forest logging a couple of years ago. They made this big announcement. But then when they made that announcement, they actually renewed the 19 of the 21 contracts of the loggers. And it's just that what they're doing is they're sort of bypassing all the environmental protections of our forests and going in and creating what they call strategic fire breaks, which basically means that they can clear large swathes of forest and then they set it on fire, and often they lose control of these fires and ends up burning much more than it should. In fact, we've got some clearing happening right now on Mount Dandenong, and it just so happens to be where a logging coop was marked to be logged. And this is what we're seeing everywhere, that where these logging coops are marked just so happens to be where these strategic fire breaks are coming in. Now at the rally we heard from Phil Zylstra, who is one of the leading academics in fire and forests. And what he says is that when you clear the forest, when you log the forest, it actually makes it more flammable, because old forests hold moisture and so the fires are cooler, whereas forests that have been logged and cleared, they actually produce hotter fires, which do go out of control. And so we're actually making the fire, the fire danger to our community and to the forests higher by logging and clearing rather than letting the forest regulate their own moisture. It's also, you know, we see, we go out and we find areas that should be protected because of a sacred tree or because of habitat for critically endangered or endangered species. But then they'll log right next to, or clear right next to this sacred site or endangered habitat. And then that just makes the site that we're trying to protect so much more vulnerable, because, yeah, the wind does come in there and decimate and the ecosystem. The local Victorian Forest Alliance actually has a place on their website for you to register if you see them doing any of these burns or see any machinery in the forests, because we'd be very interested to be able to keep track of exactly what's going on and where that they're damaging those ecosystems. We have people going out into the forest to stop these operations happening. So if you do want to get involved, you can register on the Victorian Forest Alliance social media or my social media, Violet Coco. And yeah, we can connect you into a team and make sure that you have everything you need to be safe out there. It's old forests that don't burn. And so by logging these forests now, it will take, you know, hundreds of years for them to, if ever, because of the climate collapse, for them to recover. And so, yeah, it's so important that we protect these ecosystems now because, yeah, it's forests are carbon sinks. They manage our water. They protect us from fire. They're medicine, they're food. Everybody feels healthier when they go and go into the forest. Correct. Because the air and the everything else that's going into that ecosystem, we just, and it has a right to exist external from our value of it as well.
1: 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Today on the show, we heard from Phil Zylstra speaking on the ecological impacts planned burns have in wet forests. And after that, we heard from Violet Coco from the Bob Brown Foundation speaking on strategic fuel breaks and how to get involved in fighting for forests. Earth Matters would like to thank the Community Broadcasting Foundation for their generous financial support and the Community Radio Network for distributing this show around Australia. Earth Matters was produced in the studios of 3CR Radio in Fitzroy, Victoria. 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That's all I have for you today, but we'll be back again next week with more green news from all over our awesome planet. Until then, I'll see you later.
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8: First Nations children are currently being removed from their families at rates exceeding those seen during the stolen generations. This Tuesday, the 26th of March, is Sorry Day, and Grandmothers Against Removals in Victoria are holding a rally. Starting at 10 a.m. at Preston Town Hall, corner of High and Gower Streets, Preston. Join us to say no to racist and genocidal child removal policy. speeches, smoking ceremony, march to the child protection officers,